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This is Pastor Andy Magnarella at Bethel Baptist Church in Pecotes-Movi, Arizona, on the Hopi Reservation. 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And you're welcome to find us there for sermons and to reach out with prayer requests. Thank you very much.

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0: company known for its faith-based films is branching out into the stand-up comedy arena. This is truth itself. The Wonder Project is known for producing such hits as Young Washington and House of David. It now wants to provide entertainment that brings families together without sacrificing laughs. The studio is about to launch Good Days, Better Nights, one of six original stand-up specials featured in Wonder Presents The Stand-Ups, Wonder Project's first foray into comedy programming on Prime Video. The weekly series marks a new chapter for the John Irwin-helmed studio, which has built its reputation on faith and family-oriented films and series. Each of the six specials will debut weekly. The special stars comedians Sterling Scott, Carolyn Ray, K. Trevor Wilson, Ola Dada, Sabrina Douglas, and Erica Sigurdsson. Although Wonder Presents The Stand-Ups emphasizes family-friendly comedy, the comedians featured in the series push back against the idea that clean comedy is inherently more restrictive than edgier material. They point to the growing popularity of comedians such as Nate Bargatze, who has opened up about how he views his comedy as a calling from God, and the emergence of family-friendly comedy platforms reflect a broader shift in audience demand. Sterling Scott told the Christian Post, "If you only have R-rated stuff, you close off such a big audience. But by making it family-friendly, you welcome everyone." 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We're working to get them trained at trainapastor.com. 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
2: Hi, boys and girls. This is Aunt Carol.
3: And I'm Uncle Dan. Welcome, one and all. We're glad you've all joined us.
2: Today we have not one, but two stories for you.
3: So we better get started right away.
2: Good idea. Our first story is called Pete and the Pumpkin Patch.
4: All right, girls and boys. Now, we have just 5 minutes before bus time. Check around your desks and make sure there isn't any scrap paper on the floor. Also, I'll check the desks tonight to make sure yours is neat and clean. Kevin, will you erase the board? Sally, you water the plants, please. Remember that Friday afternoon we'll have the Halloween party. Now, let's keep it quiet so you can hear what I have to say. This year we'll have a pumpkin carving contest. Each of you must provide your own pumpkin. You should have it here by Friday morning. We'll have judges, and there'll be a prize for the three best pumpkins. Our room mothers will bring refreshments. Now, if you're ready to leave, stand quietly by your desk. Don't forget to take your math home if you didn't finish today's assignment. Now, all of you need to study your spelling words tonight. Row one, you line up by the door.
5: Pete, wait out for me. Hey, man, where are we going to get some pumpkins?
6: I don't know. Suppose we can get one at Bailey's Fruit Market. They always have a good selection.
5: Aw, that's no good. I stopped there yesterday. All the nice big ones are awful expensive.
6: Well, you get an allowance, don't you?
5: Sure, man, but who wants to bust up allowance money to buy a pumpkin? Besides, I'm trying to save up for a new football.
6: Yeah, I know what you mean. I've almost got enough saved for a football uniform.
5: Man, aren't you lucky. That takes a lot of dough. Sure it'd be more fun if we could get a pumpkin for nothing.
6: For nothing? How could we do that?
5: Rip it off. How else?
6: Rip it off? Oh, wow, Scott. I've never ripped anything off in my life.
5: Oh, don't be a chicken. It's just an old pumpkin. It's not like taking something important.
6: Well, stealing is stealing, no matter what name you give it or what you take.
5: Well, if you're too good to go with us, then don't.
6: Us?
5: Yeah, I already talked to Larry. He thinks it's a great idea. He's going to meet me there at 8 o'clock tonight.
6: Meet you where?
5: At Old Man Jackson's place down there on River Road. He's got a nice field of pumpkins just waiting to be picked. Think it over, man. It ought to be a blast. We'll meet at the big oak tree this side of the pumpkin patch.
6: Well, I don't know. I'll have to think about it.
7: Getting a pumpkin free would be great. But what would Mom think about Scott's idea? Well, he knew what she would think, all right. If he ripped off a pumpkin, he'd have to be sure she didn't find out, either. That night at the supper table...
8: There's a letter on the hall table from Ann and Ken. She says he likes his new job very much.
9: Well, I'm glad to hear that. I'll have to read the letter after supper. Does she think they'll be able to come home for the holidays?
8: Well, she's not sure yet, but they're hoping to. Have some more casserole. Looks like your plate is almost empty. Can't have that.
9: Oh, well, there's not much chance of an empty plate around here. Hey, Pete, aren't you ready for seconds yet? What's wrong with that appetite tonight? You're usually through with seconds by now.
8: You're not coming down with something, are you, son?
6: I'm okay, Mom. Really. Just not very hungry tonight.
8: You've been so quiet since you came home from school. Are you sure you're all right? Let me feel your forehead. Doesn't feel hot.
9: Did something happen at school today, son?
6: Oh, no, Dad. Really, everything's fine. I'm just not hungry tonight.
8: There's blueberry pie for dessert, your favorite.
6: Maybe later. I'm too full now. May I be excused, Mom?
8: What's the rush, son?
6: Oh, Scott wants me to come over and work out some football plays tonight.
8: All right, but let's not get home too late. By 9 o'clock at least.
6: Sure, Mom.
9: Sure, have a good time, son. But remember what your mother said. No later than 9 o'clock.
6: Okay, Dad.
8: What do you suppose is the matter with him? You know he's always starving.
9: Oh, I wouldn't worry. It's football season. He's probably just anxious to get to Scott's.
7: As Pete walked past the houses on his street, he felt that behind every window someone was watching him. With every step, there seemed to be a voice saying, thief, thief, thief. But the further he went, the quieter the voice became. When he reached the corner, he dashed across the street and into an open field. Running through the tall grass, he soon came to the river road that led to the Jackson place.
10: Scott! Hey, Scott! Where are you?
11: Shh! Right here, man. Glad you're here. Thought you maybe wouldn't come.
10: Hi, Pete.
11: Hi, Larry. How'd you get out of your house?
10: Oh, my mom doesn't even ask where I'm going. She doesn't even care, just as long as I stay out of her way.
11: Mine either. The less she sees me, the better she likes it.
10: Well, I don't think it's funny. I don't feel very good about it. My folks wouldn't like this idea at all.
11: Aw, Pete, you take everything too seriously.
10: Hey, guys, where are the pumpkins?
11: Right behind the back porch. There's a whole field full just waiting for us.
10: Wow! You mean we have to go that close to the house?
11: Aw, it's easy. We can stay in the tall grass along the roadside all the way. Then along their lawn are all those big trees. We can sneak from one to the other.
10: That will still bring us too close to the back porch. I don't know if I like that.
11: Well, the house is all dark. They're probably not even at home.
10: Old man Jackson is so stingy, he's probably trying not to waste electricity.
11: Shh! We're wasting time. Let's go. Pete, you go first. Keep low on the grass and head for the first big maple. And don't go any further till we all get there. Okay, now one at a time from tree to tree.
10: Wait! Hey, wait! I think there's someone on the porch.
11: Shh!
10: Sounds like a rocking chair. No, porch swing.
11: Aw, come on. It's all right. Just be careful. We made it.
10: Shh, there is someone on the porch. It's Mr. Jackson. He's talking to someone.
12: Let's crawl over behind the lilac bush and see if we can hear what he's saying. Be quiet. If he hears us, we've had it.
13: I just don't know how we're going to make it, Lord. Ma's been sick for so long. She didn't get any food put up this summer. I just didn't have the heart to tell her tonight that the pantry's almost empty. The drought this summer took most our garden, excepting the pumpkins. Seems our pension doesn't ever reach through the month. Oh, forgive me for complaining, Lord, but everything I try just seems not to work out.
10: He was praying. Did you hear that? Almost no food in the house. Let's go back to the road. We've got to talk.
12: Okay.
11: Let's go.
10: Hey, fellas, we should be ashamed of ourselves. Those poor old people. Not enough food, not much money, and we were going to steal pumpkins from them.
12: Yeah, we were being stupid, all right. Some old people have it pretty rough, I guess.
11: Suppose so. I thought it'd be so cool to get a free pumpkin. Somehow, after hearing that old man pray, it just doesn't seem any fun at all. I guess we better head for home.
12: Yeah, we'll just have to fork out the money and buy our pumpkins.
10: Wait a minute. You mean we're just going to forget about the Jacksons, just like that?
11: Well, we're just kids. What can we do?
10: First of all, we're going to tell our folks all about tonight.
11: You've got to be kidding, man.
12: I'll say.
10: No, I'm not kidding. If we're going to do the right thing, then we've got to go all the way, not just halfway.
11: Wow. Suppose you're right again.
10: Then tomorrow we're going to talk to Mr. Rogers.
12: We've got to tell him about this, too? Why?
10: Because we're going to need his help, plus the help of all the kids in our class.
12: Help?
11: For what?
10: Don't be dense, guys. You heard what Mr. Jackson said. They don't have hardly any food in the house. Now, if we could get each of the kids to bring some canned goods and other foods from home, maybe we could even raise a little cash, too. Or we could take a nice box of supplies to the Jacksons.
11: Yeah, that's a great idea.
12: Okay, I guess if you can tell your folks, I can tell mine.
10: All right, see you tomorrow. We'll ask Mr. Rogers if we can talk to him during morning recess.
14: Hi, son. You're right on the dot. 9 sharp. You'd better hit the shower now and get to bed. That alarm rings awfully early in the morning, you know.
10: Okay, Dad, but first I've got to talk to you and Mom.
14: What? Oh, all right, son. Go ahead.
8: Come sit here on the couch beside me, dear.
10: I really don't know how to start this. Guess there's no easy way.
8: Well, Why don't you start at the beginning? That's usually the best way.
10: Yeah, well, today at school, Mr. Rogers told us that at our Halloween party Friday, we'd have a pumpkin carving contest. You know, with judges and prizes, the whole bit. So on the way home from school, Scott said that it would be fun to get a free pumpkin and not have to use our own money for the pumpkins. He wanted me to meet him and Larry down by the Jackson's place tonight to steal some nice pumpkins. Suppose that's why I wasn't very hungry tonight. You know, Scott and Larry's folks let them come and go just about as they please. But I know you and Mom really care about what I do. Guess that's why I felt so miserable when I got out to the Jackson's place. Anyway, their house was all dark. When we got close, we saw that Mr. Jackson was sitting on the porch. At first, we thought he was talking to someone, but then we discovered he was praying. Oh, Mom, they're almost out of food and money, and Mrs. Jackson's been sick for a long time.
8: Why, that's awful.
14: I didn't know they were having trouble.
10: Well, of course we didn't take any pumpkins, but we just can't let it stop there.
8: Of course not, son.
10: Tomorrow we're going to ask Mr. Rogers if we can have the kids bring food from home and take a nice box full of groceries to the Jacksons.
14: Pete, it would have been a mistake to take the pumpkins, whether Mr. Jackson was rich or poor. Anyway, you made the right decision, and I'm glad that you weren't afraid to tell Mom and me about it tonight. And I'm proud that you want to help the Jacksons. And Mom and I will do all we can to help you.
10: So we're awfully ashamed, Mr. Rogers. Ashamed that we even thought of stealing those pumpkins.
15: I see. Well, fellows, I'm rather proud of you.
12: You are?
11: Why?
15: Well, you see, we can't live in this world without being tempted. It's what we say to temptation that counts. You boys said no. That's something to be proud of. What's more, you boys had the courage to tell your parents and me about it because you want to do something for the Jacksons. I'm very proud of you, as your parents must be. I'm glad I have boys like you in my class. We'll talk to the other boys and girls right after recess. I'm sure they'll all be enthusiastic about your plan.
2: The next morning, the large cardboard box that Mr. Rogers had placed in the corner was soon filled to overflowing with cans of corn, soup, applesauce, peaches, bags of dried beans, noodles, boxes of cereal, and on and on. That night, Pete, Scott, Larry, and Mrs. Rogers delivered the supplies to the much-surprised Jacksons. But the story doesn't end there. For the grown-ups in town began to hear the story of the boys who went to steal pumpkins and ended up doing a good deed instead. And do you know, they wanted to get in on the act, too. The next afternoon at the ladies' club...
16: All right, ladies. It's time we begin our meeting. I've spoken to several of you on the phone this morning, and I'm sure most of you have heard what the young people in Mr. Rogers' class have done for the Jacksons. You know, we are just a small town, and I think it's a sad thing if we don't take care of our own. I think our children have put us all to shame. Now, it's time we do our share. I'm sure that with Mrs. Jackson's having been ill so long that there's a lot of housework that needs doing. Helen, would you choose a committee of five to help you with the cleaning? Beth, why don't you pick three of the girls to help with the laundry? And Sarah, would you...
2: And at a construction site in town...
17: Hey, Charlie, did you hear what the kids did for the Jacksons?
18: Yeah, isn't that great? Nice to know we got kids like that in our town.
17: Yeah, sure is. Say, I noticed that the back porch steps are in pretty bad shape. Really need replacing. What do you say we go out there tonight after work and see what we can do?
18: Hey, good idea.
2: And on it went. Everyone wanted to help. Someone donated a winter's supply of fuel. A nurse stopped in once a day to care for Mrs. Jackson. A teen club from the community church went over and helped Mr. Jackson harvest his pumpkins. Well, most of the pumpkins, that is. The next Friday morning...
12: Hey, why is the classroom door shut? Can't we get in the room?
10: Here comes Mr. Rogers now.
4: All right, when you're all lined up and quiet, I'll open the door.
12: Hey, look.
19: What is it?
12: Wow.
10: Pumpkins, big ones.
4: Yes, there's a pumpkin for each member of our class. A gift from the Jacksons.
19: The Jacksons.
10: All these pumpkins? Right. Oh,
19: isn't that nice?
10: We can carve them.
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2: Now it's time for our second story, Irving and the Besetting Sin.
8: Now, Irving, you'll be a good boy this summer.
11: Yes, Mom.
8: Look at me, I'm not through yet. You help your grandparents all you can this summer, and above all, you mind them, you hear?
11: Yes, Mother.
8: I told Grandpa to use his old razor strap on your behind if you don't mind him.
11: You didn't have to tell him that. He'd use it anyway.
8: Yes, I know. Oh, there's your train. Now, don't lose your ticket or your luggage.
11: I won't, Mom.
8: Now, have a good time, and do be careful.
11: Okay, Mom.
8: And don't forget to write. Now, I'll see you in a few weeks.
2: Irving came to his grandfather's farm from the city every summer. His mother liked to have him go, and he was always eager to get back to the fields and meadows. There were lots of chores to do, but Irving really didn't mind them. Not usually. But his favorite spot on the farm was the old swimming hole. Irving never seemed to get enough time for swimming.
8: How about another stack of hotcakes, dear?
11: Honestly, Grandma, I couldn't eat another bite. I'm absolutely stuffed.
9: Don't worry, you'll work it all off this morning. After you clean and straw the hen house, there's wood to cord.
8: And I'd like you to pick the green beans for me. I want to can some today.
11: Okay, I'll get started right away. May I go swimming later today?
8: No, dear. We have too much work that must get done today. Besides, the weather's been quite cool the last couple of days. I'm afraid you might catch a cold.
11: Aw, Grandma, it's not too cold.
9: You heard your grandmother. No swimming today.
2: All morning while he worked at his chores, Irving's mind was on the swimming hole. It had been months since he last swam in the lovely deep pool. How anxious he was for that first dip. He hurried through his chores and finished picking Grandma's beans by late morning. He placed the large pail full of beans inside the kitchen door. Grandma was sewing in the parlor, and Grandpa was down at the horse barn. Irving dashed across the field, removed his clothes, and plunged into the water hole. It wasn't too cold. Oh, what fun he had. Then he heard Grandma ringing the dinner bell. He hurried into his clothes and back to the house.
8: You did a good job with your chores this morning, Irving. Didn't think you'd finish them so soon. I appreciate your... Why, Irving, your hair is wet. What have you...
9: Young man, were you in that swimming hole?
11: Yes, sir.
9: You deliberately disobeyed your grandmother?
11: Well, yes, sir. I'm sorry. I was all done with my work, and it's been so long since I've been in a swimming hole.
20: I just couldn't wait, Grandpa. I'm really sorry.
9: I don't see that being sorry excuses you. It's your besetting sin, that's what it is, son. I was hoping we wouldn't need to use that razor strop this summer, but somehow we have to reach your understanding. You see, son, all your life there'll be rules that must be obeyed, and somehow we've got to help you, too.
2: Irving squirmed. He didn't like Grandfather's lectures. He just kept on and on with absolutely no let-up. You just had to listen. After Grandfather finished his lecture, he got down his leather razor strap and gave Irving three swats on the seat of his breeches. Grandpa was still a very strong man, and it stung like bees through his thin overall pants. Reaching his understanding, Grandpa called it. The days turned into weeks. Irving worked hard, played hard, and loved every day on the farm. Many happy hours were spent in the swimming hole. June passed, July, then August arrived, hot and dry. By 10:30 on one particular morning, the thermometer was already in the mid-90s. It was so hot that the heat shimmered above the road like steam mixed with thick dust. Even the old black hens walked around with their wings raised up a little and their bills open. All morning, Irving helped Grandpa hoe in the cornfield. The big flies bit constantly at his arms and neck, and Grandpa predicted cheerfully that it was a sure sign of rain. Sweat ran in jagged rivulets down his back and face and dusty arms and legs.
20: Wow, Grandma, that was a great dinner. My favorite, baked potatoes, roast, corn on the cob, and apple pie. You make the best pie in the whole world, Grandma.

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2: Nope, not for at least an hour, Irving. 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Dangerous. 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Wait at least an hour.
1: Aw, Grandma, I'm a good swimmer. And it's so hot.
3: Not for an hour, Irving. That's final.
4: Dinner over, Grandpa stretched out on the old studio couch for a snooze, while Grandma cleaned up the kitchen. Irving meandered out to the big willow tree at the corner of the yard.
1: Drown. How stupid. Old people sure do get foolish ideas sometimes. Why, I can swim like a fish. Boy, it's hot. Not even cool here under the willow tree. I'm all hot and itchy from working in the cornfield all morning. Boy, that water would feel so good. I can't wait an hour. Grandpa's sleeping. He won't even know the difference. Ah, this is like heaven. Boy, I could just stay in here forever. This is the greatest place in the whole world.
5: Irving, you get out of that pool this instant.
1: Yes, sir. Oh, brother, now I'll get it.
3: Now, young man, you get up to that house and fast! Sit down, Irving.
1: Yes, sir.
3: I'm gonna lay on that strop again this time, but before I do, I'm gonna tell you why. I wasn't a day older than you are, Irving, and I was born on this very farm. And I showed you one day right where the cabin stood, where my mother kept house 75 years ago.
1: You mean over there in the field, where the big yellow rose bushes and the lilac bushes are?
3: Yes. Ma said she brought those little bushes in homemade pots when they drove a wagon here from New York. And it was a hot day like today. The summer I was 10, Irving. That was 65 years ago. Ma didn't have a kitchen like this. She made her own candles by pouring wax into molds. And I watched her many a time. She cooked over a fireplace. Pa made her a good crane to swing that pot right over the log. She thought it was real handy. And we had corn pone and string beans and roasting ears baked before the open fire that day. Me and Lemmy, my little brother, had found wild strawberries over on that hill yonder. And we had them for dinner, too. Oh, I remember everything we did that day.
1: Lemmy? I never heard of Lemmy.
3: No, you never saw him. We never had a picture of him, only the one I carry in my memory. He had yellow hair and blue eyes and a patch of freckles across his nose. He had a big stone bruise on one of his toes. I remember noticing the bandage when Pa pulled him out of the swimming hole.
1: Was he drowned, Grandpa?
3: Oh, he was, Irving. And it was my fault. Pa told me not to go into the water as soon after a big meal. But oh, I was so smart. I knew a lot more than Pa and Ma, so I took Lemmy and we sneaked down there. Of course, we didn't think anything could go wrong. We just knew we were hot and thought Pa and Ma didn't want us to have any fun. And then, when we'd hardly been in the water any time at all...
1: Poor Grandpa. How terrible. Here, Grandpa. I want you to help me to get rid of my besetting sin.
4: Even after Irving grew up, he never forgot the day that Grandpa told him about a little brother that had died 65 years before. And every time Irving was tempted to break a rule, he always remembered his dear grandfather with tears running down his wrinkled cheeks as he told Irving about the day he had disobeyed. Irving had learned that day that disobedience not only hurts the one who disobeys, but sometimes it hurts even more the ones we love most.
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0: Parents are supposed to obey God. Children are supposed to obey parents. Then they will be obeying God too and doing what is right.
1: Ephesians 6, verse 1. Children, obey your parents in the Lord, for this is right.

0: Thanks, Steve. That was great.
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If you are in the Rhema, Pine Hill, or Zuni Pueblo area, I would like to invite you to Mount Calvary Baptist Church. We are a church that has a heart to see everyone come to know Jesus as their Savior and live a victorious life in Christ. We are located just 2 miles south of Highway 53 on the road that goes to Pine Hill. We have Sunday school for all ages at 10 a.m., and the main service starts at 11 a.m. Our Wednesday evening Bible study and prayer meeting is at 6 p.m. Thank you for listening to Native Bible Radio and KOFJ 88.1 FM, and keep on following Jesus.

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1: What do we do when we have a brother who is wounded, a sister who's wounded? Do we report him to the church? You'd be amazed how many people will say to me, "Pastor, I am so burdened about thus and such a person. God has laid him on my heart. Will you go see him?" Well, if it is so strategic, so necessary, yes, if I can, I will. But why do you think God laid him on your heart? Why do you think God put him on your heart? Because, friend, you are the one that has that relationship. You're the one that God is burdening, and you're the one that God wants to go. If you know somebody like this, I am here to tell you today that that person is your responsibility. My job is to teach you to minister so that you can be a minister of the gospel of our Lord and Savior, Jesus Christ.
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This is Pastor David Muncy Weiss from Chambers Baptist Church here in Chambers, Arizona. 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

Greetings, this is Jacob Jensen, pastor of Stronghold Baptist Church in Pinon, Arizona. 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

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The church building is located on Highway 264 next to the Arizona Department of Transportation Yard. 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

Hi, I'm Steve Schwetz from Through the Bible. 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

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This is Pastor Andy Magnarella at Bethel Baptist Church in Picotsmovi, Arizona, on the Hopi Reservation. 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

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This is Pastor David Muncy Weiss from Chambers Baptist Church here in Chambers, Arizona. I'd like to invite you to join us this Sunday for Sunday school at 10 a.m., our worship service at 11 a.m., our evening service at 5:30, or our Wednesday night Bible study at 6 p.m. Our church website is chambersbaptist.org. 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

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If you are in the Rhema, Pine Hill, or Zuni Pueblo area, I would like to invite you to Mount Calvary Baptist Church. We are a church that has a heart to see everyone come to know Jesus as their Savior and live a victorious life in Christ. We are located just 2 miles south of Highway 53 on the road that goes to Pine Hill. We have Sunday school for all ages at 10 a.m., and the main service starts at 11 a.m. Our Wednesday evening Bible study and prayer meeting is at 6 p.m. Thank you for listening to Native Bible Radio and KOFJ 88.1 FM, and keep on following Jesus.

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Jensen, pastor of Stronghold Baptist Church in Pinon, Arizona. 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

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The church building is located on Highway 264 next to the Arizona Department of Transportation Yard. 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

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This is Pastor Andy Magnarella at Bethel Baptist Church in Picotsmovi, Arizona, on the Hopi Reservation. 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

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Then began all the questions, breaking the stillness like a gun.

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This is Pastor David Muncy Weiss from Chambers Baptist Church here in Chambers, Arizona. I'd like to invite you to join us this Sunday for Sunday school at 10 a.m., our worship service at 11 a.m., our evening service at 5:30, or our Wednesday night Bible study at 6 p.m. Our church website is chambersbaptist.org. 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

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If you are in the Rhema, Pine Hill, or Zuni Pueblo area, I would like to invite you to Mount Calvary Baptist Church. We are a church that has a heart to see everyone come to know Jesus as their Savior and live a victorious life in Christ. We are located just 2 miles south of Highway 53 on the road that goes to Pine Hill. We have Sunday school for all ages at 10 a.m., and the main service starts at 11 a.m. Our Wednesday evening Bible study and prayer meeting is at 6 p.m. Thank you for listening to Native Bible Radio and KOFJ 88.1 FM, and keep on following Jesus.

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0: July 16th. Identifying the problem. I'm sure you're familiar with the phrase, "Don't throw the baby out with the bathwater." This saying teaches an important lesson about carefully identifying what we're ready to discard. Look at it this way. In our life, we've likely been burned by some very good things because our individual experience with them was dysfunctional. But this can cause us to give up on the whole system. Today we'll meet a man who rebelled against everything good when he felt like the good things in his life had let him down. He's here to share with us his true story on this Unshackled Daily Devotional.
1: I'm Walter Beebe, youngest of five, born in a home with a five-car garage and servants, the country club said. When I was 14, my mother ran off with another man. Dad stopped caring about anything, and I'd stay out all night drinking. My reputation was so bad, no girl would date me in high school. I was a hard worker, and at the age of 16, I owned a service station. I was wild, though, and broke so many laws that I left the state to avoid jail. I had a chip on my shoulder and a gun in my pocket. I was a rebel. I went to Florida, where my older brother owned a sailboat. We started a cruise around the world that was a disaster, beginning with a leak and flooding, followed by a storm at sea with 12-foot waves. I prayed, "God, if you get me out of this, I'll go to church the rest of my life." He did, but I forgot my promise until I was back home managing a gas station again. A minister came by with his daughter, and I went to church with her. She explained salvation, but I didn't understand. Then her sister explained, but I still didn't understand. Finally, she gave me a tract to read. I finally understood that my sins were keeping me from God. So I got down on my knees and prayed, asking God to forgive me and save me. The chip on my shoulder was gone just like that. I was 20 years old when I gave my life to Jesus Christ. 2 weeks later, I stood up in church and gave my testimony. I've been preaching the gospel ever since. 45 years now. After Bible college, I launched a ministry to get kids across the country to Sunday school where they too can be saved.
0: The Apostle John wrote in 1 John chapter 1, verse 5, "This is the message we have heard from him and declare to you. God is light. In him there is no darkness at all." Friend, the truth is, people are flawed. But God is still good, and the commands and structures he has given us to order our lives remain good. In fact, only he gives us the ability to have faith when people and things around us fail, because we are trusting fully in the one who is perfect. Will you receive this truth today? 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

us at 10 o'clock every weekday morning as our teacher, Dr. J. Vernon McGee, takes us through the Bible, one book at a time. 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

Testing? Is that better? Okay. Thank you, Titus and Miss Gracie. That was wonderful. I really enjoyed that. That was very, very good. Well, 1 Timothy chapter 6 is where we're going to be at this evening. And I'm looking forward to the message that the Lord has put on my heart. I was on Sunday evening. I got the word that I was on to preach tonight, and Monday got just slammed busy trying to take care of a book that Pastor just got published. It's called The Life of an Ambassador. I recommend it highly. It'll be on Amazon. I guess it's live on Amazon today, and I know that we're going to be getting a bunch in the bookstore here pretty soon, but I worked all day on Monday on that, and then Monday was Bible college, and Tuesday was the book, and worked all day on Monday, and so got into the bed Tuesday night, and I thought, oh, I'm preaching tomorrow. I guess it's about time to figure out what I'm preaching on. And I just, right there laying in the bed, prayed, Lord, what do you want me to preach on? And almost clear as a bell, just immediately, contentment came to my mind. And I thought, oh, this is going to be easy. The Bible's got so much to say about contentment. I'll get in the office first thing in the morning, and I'll bang out a message, just no problem like that. And so 1 Timothy chapter 6 and verse number 6, the Bible tells us there, godliness, but godliness with contentment is great gain. And there it is. That is the one place the word contentment is found in the Bible. So it's going to be a short message tonight. The word content is in the Bible multiple places. And as I began looking in the Bible for what the Bible says about contentment and about content, and of course, in my mind, I thought the same thing that I think most people do, and that's that contentment means you're happy with things. You're satisfied. You like what you have. And so I looked in the Bible, and I found the very first place that the word content was used was in Genesis chapter 37, where Joseph's brothers were going to kill him, and Judah said, no, why don't we sell him into slavery instead? And his brothers were content. And that didn't quite fit with my description of what, you know, contentment means happiness. And I thought, well, let's look at the second time it's mentioned. And in Exodus, Moses flees out of Pharaoh's house and runs away for his life and comes across a desert oasis where there are some young ladies that are watering their animals. And he waters their animals and then goes to live in the house after he just left Egypt. And the Bible says he was content to dwell with him. And I thought, well, I would not be content. I would not be happy if I had left a palace full of luxury, full of the finest furniture, with the nicest food, and servants everywhere, and now I'm living in a tent with a sheep herder, married to a sheep herder's daughter, and it's not very likely that they bathed all that often. I don't picture that really as content. And my little preconceived notion that contentment meant happy, piece by piece, started getting pulled apart. And I want to tell you tonight, content does not mean happy. And we'll look at what the Bible does say about it this evening. Before we do that, let's pray, and we'll ask God to bless. Lord, we're thankful for the message, and we're thankful for the church. We're thankful for the group of people that you've given to us, that we can assemble together and worship you. Lord, I pray a lot of us, myself included, need the message tonight. And I pray that you'd speak to hearts. I pray that you'd use the word of God. And we ask and pray for these things in Christ's name. Amen. So after looking in the Bible, I decided, well, perhaps my definition is wrong. And I pulled out the 1828 dictionary and I looked up the word content. And it says, content, usually used in the plural like contents, that which is contained inside,
the things that are held within a limit or a boundary as the contents of a box or a book. And of course, whatever's inside of a box is its contents. And you go to the table of contents to figure out what's inside the book. And what is on the inside of something is the contents, and that is what the dictionary says is bounded, or it has a boundary or a limit to it. If there is no limit, you cannot say it has contents. In order for there to be contents, there has to be some type of outside edge for those contents to fit into. So then, of course, you go down to the next definition, and the word content means rest or quietness of the mind in the present condition. And it comes from the Latin word that literally means to be held within limits. Quiet or not disturbed, satisfied so as not to oppose. And I thought about that for just a little bit, because when you are the contents, when you are bounded by limits, and there are things around you that you cannot change, when you can live in that, satisfied, that's what it means to be content. So the subject of the message this evening is, are your contents content? Are your contents content? And when the Bible speaks about, like the two passages I just mentioned, we will be looking at those again. But first, 1 Timothy chapter 6, verse 6 says, godliness with contentment is great gain. And when we're talking tonight about contents, like what's inside of a box, we're talking about what's inside of you this evening. You are the container. And there are limits and boundaries around you. And it are the things on the inside, the thoughts, the opinions, the plans, the frustrations, the happiness, the stress, the complaints, the joy, whatever is in your box, so to speak, this evening. That's what we're talking about when we're talking about your contents. We are discussing the things that are in your physical body, the actual physical body that God has given you, and the circumstances around your life that form the barriers, the boundaries, the limits, the things that just kind of box you in. And when we're dealing with contents tonight, I hope that you will take this message personally, because all of us are very capable. I mean, to the point of maybe even saying that all of us are gifted at applying the message to the person that you can think of down the pew or on the other side of the church. But you individually need the message tonight. So I want to start by talking about the acquiring of the contents. How did you get what you have? How did you become the contents inside of your box? What is in the box of your life this evening, and where did you get it from? Of course, many of the things that we have are God-given. Our personality, our genetics. We didn't choose our skin color. We didn't choose the country that we were going to be living in. We didn't choose our height or our hair color. There are some things that we have absolutely no control over. And those greatly affect the contents of your container. Your height, many, many people spend their life worried about how they're too tall or they're too short. Their appearance. I know, having worked with teenagers for these number of years, I think I've been in the youth ministry something like 17 or 18 years now. And I know teenagers struggle greatly with their appearance. And I can't really understand why. I mean, they are a little gangly and they have what appears to look like pepperoni on their face a lot of the times. But for some reason, they just really struggle with their appearance. Oh, come on. That was funnier than that.
the country you're born in, the time that you were born in, the outside circumstances surrounding your life, you've got no control over those. That's the contents that God has given you. Unfortunately, many of you, myself included, God has given us new contents. We got born again. We have a new spirit on the inside, a new desire, a change in our life, a transformation that was God-given. Holy Spirit came down and changed us from the inside out. And we're thankful for the gift when God allowed Jesus Christ to die on the cross, to shed his blood, to change our contents, to change the inside part of our lives. So some of our contents are God-given. Of course, a lot of the contents that we have are given to us by others. Inside of us are a whole lot of other contents that people have given us. There are investments that people have put into us. Other people are responsible for why we are, the way we are, and who we are. Some of it's wonderful, like the training from parents, the teaching that you've heard in a Sunday school class, the preaching that comes across the pulpit that has been life-changing, the conferences you've gone to, the summer camps that you've been involved in, the revival meetings where God really dealt with you, and other people have poured into your life, and you are a product of the investments made by others. And we all have positive influences like that. The more you think about it, the more grateful you'll become about the teachers that you've had and the parents that you had and the things that, the people that God orchestrated them to be in your life at that specific time to fix that specific need that you had. And God has given you some of the contents inside of you through others. 2 Timothy chapter 2, verse number 2, Paul told Timothy, "And the things that thou hast heard of me among many witnesses, the same commit thou to faithful men, who shall be able to teach others also." He said, the time I've invested in you and the work I've put into you, I want you to reinvest that into somebody else. And that, I hope that tonight you can think about some positive influence that you've had in your life. And we've also had negative influence. All of us have been hurt by others. Some more deeply than others, but there's not a single person in this auditorium that doesn't carry some deep scar from being hurt by somebody else. And the contents of our box, if we were to open them up and put them on the large screen, none of them would be perfect. None of them would be without pain or suffering or misery or sorrow. No one could say, "I've never cried a tear over myself. I've never been to the point where I was feeling sorry for myself." No one can say that they don't have negative influences on the contents of their box. Bitterness is often left in our box from bad decisions that others have made. Events are rehearsed 1,000 times over into our in our mind and go down into our heart and just kind of become putrid down in there. The contents of our box gets disgusting after we rehearse those conversations and those things that we've had, and we wish it was different, but it's not. And it can't be. And it won't be. But it affects our contents. And then the third contribution that we have to the acquiring of our contents is the personal choices that we've made. A whole lot of what has happened to us is not our fault, but the majority of what happens to us is our own fault. In fact, virtually all of it. Now, we can't control what God gave us. We can't control what has happened in our past. We can't control how somebody hurt us, but we can absolutely control how we react to it. And we can absolutely control the choices that we make, even knowing that things are not perfect. Your attitude is all you. Your walk with God is all you. Your bitterness, it's all you. No one's forcing you to feel sorry for yourself. Your work ethic, it's all you.
Your savings account, your financial picture, that's you. Your relationships, that's you. We might think that hold on. Think about your contents for a little bit. You have an awful lot to do. In fact, almost everything to do with what's going on the inside of you. So the acquiring of the contents is something that's very important that we understand tonight. We're responsible mostly for what we've got going on the inside. I want to look at, second of all, the accepting of the contents. Because the verb form of content, you can talk about to content somebody. The Bible says that Pilate was willing to content the Jews, and so he gave them Barabbas instead of Jesus. And so the act of contenting somebody, here's what that verb means. The action of satisfying the mind to make quiet so as to stop complaint or opposition. And one of these days, I hope that we all get it figured out. There are things we can't handle. There are things that are tough. There are things that absolutely stink in life. But when we learn to accept it, and I'm not saying accept it and not change it, but I'm saying deal with the fact that it is what it is. And when you accept the contents that you have, now you are taking action. You are contenting yourself, so to speak. The verb content means that you move from a state of fighting a situation, being upset about a situation, being frustrated with circumstances, to a place of rest and quietness where you just agree, there are circumstances I don't like, but they're there. And when we get to the place where we accept our contents, we accept the fact that whatever it is that's happening is happening, it does not mean that those circumstances are instantly going to change. It doesn't mean that you're going to instantly love all of the bad things in your life. And you'll wake up with a smile and tell yourself, oh yes, my life is horrible. It just means you've contented yourself with your contents. Thinking about this, I read through these scriptures, and I want to bring up the first two that I talked about. The first idea in accepting the contents is acknowledging a different plan. In Genesis chapter 37 and verse number 27, I want you to look in your Bibles with me this evening. Genesis chapter 37 and verse number 27. Here's the brothers of Joseph, 11 of them, and 10 of them want to kill him. And fortunately, there's one who stands up and says, let's not kill him. Let's sell him to the Ishmaelites instead. And I may have messed up the story. I don't know that Benjamin was there at that time. But the bottom line is the majority of them want to kill him. And one of them says, let's pick a different plan. Let's do something different than what you guys want to do. And they sell him into the hands of the Ishmaelites. Verse 27, come and let us sell him to the Ishmaelites, and let not our hand be upon him, for he is our brother and our flesh, and his brethren were content. So they basically just said, well, it's not what we were gonna do, but we can live with it. That's a different plan than what I had, but it's not terrible. I can be content with that. I am not going to get my way, but so what? Now, that's a difficult thing for a lot of people. There are some people that are a little bit more mild and easygoing than others. And if you've ever had siblings, you know that there are some siblings that are a little less mild and easygoing than the others. And there's some that can go along to get along, and then there are some that just, hey, we're going to do it my way, or there is a highway for you. But what if, let's say you're easygoing and you can just very quickly change plans and there's no problem. But what if you're not? What if you are that one who you've got to do it your way, and your way's right and you know better, but then you can't do it your way
and your plan is not chosen. And the decision that you would have made is not the decision that gets made. Can you accept a different plan? Can you acknowledge a different plan? Can you say, well, you know what? It's not my way, but I'm going to live with that. And that's what contentment is. His brethren were content when they thought, okay, we're not going to do what we planned to. We're going to do something else. So what? And a lot of times, there are people who struggle so much with a decision that got made 5, 10, 15 years ago because it wasn't their decision, and they live with it constantly over and over and over, rehearsing and thinking about the fact that they, if they would have done it, if they would have listened to me, none of this would have happened. And we pat ourselves on the back when there's failure because our plan wasn't the one chosen and they failed miserably, and so we are overjoyed. Shame on us. And we do it. All of us do it. Even the easygoing ones do that. Living in a house with people, going to a church with people, attending a school with people, working at a job with people, it means that you cannot always get your way. There are times that you that what you had in mind is not what's best for everyone else. And your plans may be perfectly good plans, but they're not the ones that get chosen. The question is that when someone else's ideas are chosen, are you content or are you contentious? Because that word contentious comes from the exact same word as content, and it means you're not willing to live with the boundaries and the limits that you've got. You will oppose it, and you will not rest satisfied. You will get your way. And when you acknowledge that there's a different plan and it's okay, that's contentment. A lot of teens will follow the rules at church, and they'll do what they're supposed to do to fit in, and they'll accept the standards while they're in high school. And on the outside, for all intents and purposes, they look perfectly content. But on the inside, it's like a raging furnace. And for, you know, ninth grade, they're upset and frustrated. In 10th grade, they get mad. And 11th grade, they're just anxious to get out of here. And then by 12th grade, it's like all they can do to watch those clocks every day and count those days off the calendar. And when that graduation comes, they are gone out of church on to what they really wanted to do since 7th or 8th grade. And they look content, but they've been opposing it the entire time on the inside. They weren't willing to acknowledge a different plan. Second thought about accepting our contents is we've got to agree to displace the past. Look in Exodus, a couple chapters over. Exodus chapter 2, verse number 1. The Bible tells us that, let me look over there. I've got some of these verses printed, but I don't have all of them. Exodus chapter 2. The Bible tells us here in verse number 21. And Moses was content to dwell with the man, and he gave Moses Zipporah, his daughter. And she bare him a son, and he called his name Gershom, for he said, I have been a stranger in a strange land. And so Moses, he leaves Egypt. He was living in a beautiful palace. He had as anything that he wanted at the snap of a finger or the ring of a bell or however it was that he called his servants, whatever food he felt like, ribeyes, T-bone steaks, roast beef, whatever his desire was, he could just call out and instantly obtain it. He had been to school at the finest schools in Egypt. He was as well-educated a man as probably anybody living in that day. Now, he wrote the first 5 books of the Bible. That did not take just a dummy. I'm certain that he was quite a scholar. And he had had, of course, they didn't have air conditioning back there then, but every comfort you could imagine was there in the palace. They
certainly had good smells around them. And he decided one day that he wanted to identify with the people of God, and he found himself on the backside of a desert. Now, I don't know. I don't know what life was like in the palace, but I'm certain that the ladies were probably better looking in the palace than the sheepherder's daughters were. And yet, Moses chose a wife from a sheepherder's daughter. Do you not think there were days that he woke up and said, what am I doing? Of all the dumb ideas I've ever had in my life, I left the palace to clean. I mean, picture it. He's cleaning the dung out of the stall from the sheep. And he's telling himself, I just love this life, guys. This is, no. I bet you he was running over in his mind. No doubt he was as human as the rest of us. Would we not have been frustrated at times living in a tent after living in a palace? Whatever he had under that tent was nothing compared to what he could have had, was nothing compared to what he rightfully should have had. But he was content. He was content to say, it doesn't matter what I could have had. I have what I have. It doesn't matter what I should have had. It doesn't matter what I could be doing. It doesn't matter what I could be eating. It doesn't matter what the possibilities are outside of this tent. I have what I have. And he was content. And he looked at Zipporah, and who knows what the hair on that lady would have looked like after a year and a half with no shower and living in the living with the sheep, and you know, probably sticks and hay and who knows what else sticking out of that thing, and certainly no dental work been done. And he looks over at Zipporah and he says, love you, honey. He had agreed to just displace the past. Just replace what you could have had with what you do have. Amen. Contentment is not about loving everything you have so much that you're all giggles all the time. It means you're willing to live within the limits that are around you. Later on in 1 Timothy 6, he says, and having food and raiment, let us be therewith content. It's not about the latest gadgets and the nicest car and all the money and the best job and all. Just if you've got food and clothing, you ought to be happy with just that. It's not about the fancy possessions or the tons of money. It's the food and the raiment. We can be satisfied with just those limits. Then look at the next book over in Leviticus chapter 10. And I don't plan to take a lot of time, even though this is a longer passage of Scripture, but Leviticus chapter 10, the Bible brings us to our next point, our next thought, and that is, of course, acknowledging a different plan, agreeing to displace the past, but then accepting difficulties with people. Because

difficult to live with people. If you have teenagers, if you have young people in your house, you understand it's difficult to live with people. If you go to a job and you work with people, if you have a boss, if you have a coworker, you understand that it's difficult to work with people. It's difficult. There are things that people do that you want to stick all of your face all the way in your palm. And you try, but you can't. Because people are difficult sometimes. And that's just, it's life. It's one of the limits that we have. It's one of the boundaries that God has put into our lives, and we've got to learn to deal with it and accept it and in our mind be satisfied, or we can continue to fight it and continually be mad at them and continually frustrated with them and just over and over tell them in our mind how dumb they are. We can do that if we want to. And many of the times, that's exactly the choice that we make. But when you get to the place where you accept that life is difficult and people are difficult and you're in the life, and you're going to either live it with as much satisfaction as you can possibly muster, or you're going to live it with dissatisfaction. And then we muster up more dissatisfaction by thinking about it all the time. Accepting difficulties with people. Look at Leviticus chapter 10. And I'm going to go through this quickly, but in chapter 10, verse 1, Nadab and Abihu, the sons of Aaron. Of course, Aaron has four sons in this chapter. And the first two take strange fire and offer it before the Lord. And God kills them in verse number 2. And Moses basically looks at Aaron and said, "What are you doing? I told you not to do that. I told your kids not to offer any kind of incense except the incense that we had planned for them to offer. And now they're dead. I can't believe you." Verse 4, Moses calls Mishael and Elzaphan and tells them basically, get these bodies out of the camp. And Aaron, you can't leave because you've already been sanctified. And your other two sons cannot leave because they've already been sanctified. They have already been anointed with oil. And if you walk outside of the tabernacle, you're going to blow it and God will probably kill you too. And so Moses tells him that in verse number 7, "Ye shall not go out from the door of the tabernacle of the congregation, lest ye die." And the Lord spake unto Aaron, verse 8, saying, "Do not drink wine nor strong drink," which is good advice still today. Verse 10, "And that ye may put difference between the holy and the unholy, between the unclean and the clean, that ye may teach the children of Israel all the statutes which the Lord hath spoken unto them by the hand of Moses." Now look at verse number 13. Verse 12. "And Moses spake unto Aaron and unto Eleazar." These are the last two sons, Eleazar and Itamar. These are son number 3 and son number 4. Son number 1 and son number 2 just died that morning. And here it is this afternoon, and Eleazar and Itamar are left. Verse 12. "This is the clear commandment." There's no question marks about what was being said. "Take the meat offering that remaineth of the offerings of the Lord made by fire and eat it without leaven beside the altar, for it is most holy. And ye shall eat it in the holy place because it is thy due and thy son's due." Verse 14, "And the wave breast and the heave shoulder shall ye eat in a clean place. And thy sons and thy daughters with thee, for they be thy due." Verse 15, "The heave shoulder and the wave breast shall they bring with the offerings made by fire of the fat to wave it for a wave offering before the Lord, and it shall be thine and thy sons with thee by a statute forever as the Lord hath commanded." Now, there are times all of us struggle with some of God's commandments. I personally never one time have I struggled when God commanded me to eat something. It's never been difficult for me. And when the command is eat the offering, you would think that that can't be that difficult to handle. You would think that that would be something that Eleazar and Itamar could kind of get behind. But they don't. They let it burn up on the altar. Verse 15,
verse 16, and Moses diligently sought the goat for

0: of the sin offering, and behold, it was burnt. And he was angry with Eleazar and Itamar, the sons of Aaron, which were left alive, saying, wherefore have ye not eaten the sin offering in the holy place? Parents, have you ever looked at your kid and said, what are you doing? How? Did I not just tell you not to do that? Now, I've never done that. I don't know what that's like. If you have ever done that, you know, well, you'll have to fill me in later, I guess. But that's exactly what Moses does right here. He had just told Aaron. He had just watched Aaron's first two kids die because they wouldn't listen. And now here's sons 3 and number 4, and they won't listen either. And Moses, I can just imagine him about to pull his hair out saying, wherefore did you not eat the sin offering? Why? And the Bible tells us in verse number 18, behold, the blood of it was it not brought, the blood of it, of the offering, was not brought in within the holy place. Ye should indeed have eaten it in the holy place, as I commanded. And Aaron said unto Moses, behold, this day they have offered their sin offering and their burnt offering before the Lord, and such things have befallen me. And if I had eaten the sin offering today, should it have been accepted in the sight of the Lord? And when Moses heard that, he was content. Now here's the thought. Here's what Aaron basically said. Man, I blew it. My kids died today. I'm not in the mood to be eating and enjoying myself. And I realize God gave me that meat for me to eat, but I don't really feel like eating right now. And I know that we messed up, and I know that we should have done what you said, but we didn't do what you said. And if we had done what you said, I think God would have been a little bit gracious. We didn't do what you said, and I think God will be a little bit gracious in this instance. And Moses said, effectively, I'll accept your apology. And he was content. And that is what contentment is. When somebody comes to you and they say, I just wrecked it. I'm sorry. I messed up. Oftentimes we say, yeah, you did. You fool. I can't believe you would do that. And we just rub their nose in it. But contentment is when you can say, you know what? Life is tough and it's difficult working with people, and I can accept this apology and let's move on. And that is what the Bible's talking about at least the first 3 times that it mentions the word content. When a person is content, they're satisfied with whatever limits they have around them. The boundaries are looked at as protection, keeping them from being disturbed. I was mentioning the teens earlier, but for all the church, there are rules and regulations and standards and boundaries that we have put in place around our church. And you can oppose them in your heart, or you can look at them as protection, like God loves you enough to put up a wall to keep the wolves out. Like it or not, people will sin. And nobody around the sinner likes the sin. No child enjoys it when their parents yell at them. No wife enjoys being lied to. No husband looks forward to being nagged when he gets home. No teacher just hopes that the students are unmanageable. No boss wants their employees to steal from them. However, people still sin, and people around you will still sin, even though you don't want them to. And when you get to the place where you don't allow that to be the single biggest source of stress that you have, that's when you can get to what the Bible talks about being content. There's people, and people are people. Pastor says people are crazier than anybody else. And I agree with him wholeheartedly. But when you can accept that there are difficulties and then just move on, that's where you get contentment. Last of all, this evening, I want to look at the aspirations for our contents. Because acknowledging that you don't have a perfect life, that is contentment, but that's not the end of it. Accepting there are things that you just have to live with is part of contentment, but that's not all of it. Getting over what people have done to you or said to you in the past, that's part of contentment, but that's not the end all be all. Maturing enough to realize that most of the time when people have irritated you or hurt you, they didn't mean to do it. That's part of contentment. But that doesn't mean that you just have to live there and be in the same spot 5 years from now that you are today. It doesn't mean that God wants to always keep the limits that he has in your life exactly the same way that they are right now. 20 years from now, if you have the same limitations that you have today, you're not growing. You're not doing anything. You're not making positive changes that will help you. If you are 5 years from today making the same money that you are right now, it's because you're not working harder. You're not doing more that you could be doing. When you understand that you have what you have, it does not end there. That's the beginning of fixing it. That's a beginning of making things better. That's the beginning of saying, yeah, I've got some junk in my box, and I'd like to get that junk out and replace it with something that will be much more enjoyable to live with. Accepting things aren't perfect is contentment, but not changing things you could change is stupidity. If your marriage is terrible, you've got to come to grips with that. Asking yourself, why is it terrible every single day does not fix anything. Being mad that it's terrible doesn't change anything. But when you come to grips with the reality that things in your relationship are not good, don't leave it that way. Figure out what you can do to fix it. If your income is below what you wish it was, cut your spending, discipline yourself, live within your means. By all means, you need to find the limits and then live with inside of them. That doesn't mean you have to be lazy and not try to make more money. It doesn't mean you have to give up and just say, well, poor me, I guess I'm gonna be poor my whole life. You can do things to fix the stuff you don't like and still be content. But it's in our minds when we hate the things that we don't like. That is discontentment. If you don't like the fact that you have to go to school and you fight it every class period, you watch that clock tick, tick, tick, tick, till the bell rings. Then you get home and you just grudgingly sit at the table doing your homework. Get up the next day and you just, I can't stand this class. I would be anywhere. I could be flying an F-18 right now. I could be sailing a boat right now. I could be making money right now. I could do 100 other things than I'm doing right now. You know what you are? If you hate school and you cannot just deal with the fact that it is God's will for you to be in school. God didn't accidentally organize the whole society so that everybody has to go to school through the 12th grade. It wasn't like God just thought, you know what, I don't have anything else to do, so I'm going to make all them kids go to school for 12 years. God has a plan, and you sit in class fighting it every single day. You're not content, you're contentious, and you're wasting your life. And it's easy to preach to the teenagers, but after 12th grade is next on the list of things to talk about. Because we do the same thing at work sometimes. We do the same thing with our family dynamics sometimes. Or we fight the people we don't like in our minds. Or we just oppose everything that we have. And we won't be settled. And God says, you're not content. You're contentious, and Only by pride cometh contention. When we humble ourselves and just say, hey, it is what it is, I'm going to make it better. That is what Bible contentment is really all about. So the question tonight, are your contents content? Can you live within the boundaries and limits that you currently have well enough that you could extend those limits in the future? You'll never achieve anything better for yourself if you cannot be content with what you have right now. Godliness, the Bible says in 1 Timothy chapter 6, with contentment is great gain. Let's stand together this evening. We'll pray and open up a time of invitation. I know God spoke to my heart, and I hope he spoke to yours. If he did, if he took the time to speak to your heart this evening, I hope that you will take the time and speak back to him. Father, it's been good to be in church tonight, and we're so thankful for the church family that you've given us. Lord, we love coming to Calvary. We love being around our fellow Christians and the other believers that encourage us and lift us up. Lord, we have so much to be thankful for, so much to be happy about, so much to be satisfied with. Lord, we have such an abundance here. And Lord, I know that there are times that people are on the high, on the mountaintop, and there are times that they're underneath. But Lord, when we get our eyes off of what the good that we have and put our eyes on the negative, Lord, I pray that you'd help us to be content. Pray that you'd use this message tonight. In Christ's name, amen.
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3: 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None this change, or what else, none this kid do that. 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
5: Hello, Fred. This is Pastor Jerry Ross. Welcome to the Blessed Hope broadcast.

We're talking about the making of a missionary, the making of a missionary. Psalms 126, verse 5 and 6. They that sow in tears shall reap in joy. He that goeth forth and weepeth, bearing precious seed, shall doubtless come again with rejoicing, bringing his sheaves with them. Starts with feet that are willing to go. We mentioned go is found 1,352 times in the Bible. The command is for us to go, not sit and wait, but go. My dad one time said from the pulpit, made me laugh, just about fell out of the pew. He looked up in frustration one time as he was preaching on the Great Commission and told our folks, the go isn't going to get any goier. I don't even know what that means, but I said, amen, I agree. Folks, Jesus said, get up and go. Feet that are willing to go. How about this? Eyes that are willing to see. When you go, then you see. You say, well, preacher, I'll go when I get a burden. No, you won't get a burden until you go. Because when you go, then your eyes will begin to see things that you've never seen before. And by the way, mine eye hath affected my heart, and your heart then must be willing to weep. We talked about Jesus and his tears as he wept over Jerusalem. The Apostle Paul and his tears. Folks, listen, if you have never asked the Lord to give you a burden for souls, you need to do that. To give you tears over the lost. I can remember ministering in my Bible college days every weekend in inner city Chicago. And for a while, I just did it very mechanically. Come on now, very clinically. I knew how to lead someone to Christ. I knew the words to say. But God needed much more than that. He needed my heart. And I can remember the day that God broke my heart over the people that lived in that neighborhood on my bus route. I can remember a night when I literally fell down in an alley in the snow and wept and wept and wept when God broke my heart over souls. Now, if you want to win the world to Jesus Christ, if you want to see somebody saved, you've got to ask God to give you a broken heart. A broken heart. Be careful, though, if you pray that. Be careful, because the day that I asked God to give me tears and to give me a broken heart over souls, I had no idea what he was going to ask me to go through to produce those tears. But I'd pray it again. I'd pray it again. It's worth it. It's worth it. I think back from that time to now, and God has allowed me to see hundreds and hundreds of people receive Christ as their Savior. Just this past month, I had an opportunity to lead four different people to the Lord. Folks, it's not going to happen if you're not willing to go, if you're not willing to see, and if you're not willing to allow God to break your heart and give you tears over the lost. And then number four, a mouth that is willing to speak. Romans 10, verse 13, for whosoever shall call upon the name of the Lord shall be saved. How then shall they call on him in whom they have not believed? And how shall they believe in him of whom they have not heard? And how shall they hear without a preacher? And how shall they preach except they be sent? As it is written, how beautiful are the feet of them that preach the gospel of peace and bring glad tidings of good things. Acts 5, verse 20, go stand and speak in the temple to all the people, all the words of this life. Every generation must produce young soul winners. Oh, we start training them all the way down in elementary. And then teen soul winning, every week they've got an opportunity to go. Every generation must produce young preachers. How about it, young man? Could God be preparing you to spend your life preaching the gospel, calling you into the ministry? Well, we'll pick this subject of missions up next Monday, Lord willing. Until then, let's continue to look for that blessed hope and the glorious appearing of the great God and our Savior, Jesus Christ.

Psalm 145, verse 4, one generation shall praise thy works to another and shall declare thy mighty acts. Hello, friends. This is Mike Stanley, family pastor of Building Godly Generations Ministries in Highland, Arkansas. I want to invite you to listen with us today to our program, From One Generation to Another, here on KOFJ 88.1 FM and on the internet at nativebibleradio.com at noon on Saturdays.

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Programming also

0: King James Version of the Bible. And now, today's proverb. Today's light for your pathway comes from Proverbs chapter 3. My son, forget not my law, but let thine heart keep my commandments. For length of days and long life and peace shall they add to thee. Let not mercy and truth forsake thee. Bind them about thy neck, write them upon the table of thine heart. So shalt thou find favor and good understanding in the sight of God and man. Trust in the Lord with all thine heart, and lean not unto thine own understanding. In all thy ways acknowledge him, and he shall direct thy paths. Be not wise in thine own eyes. Fear the Lord, and depart from evil. It shall be health to thy navel, and marrow to thy bones. Honor the Lord with thy substance, and with the first fruits of all thine increase. So shall thy barns be filled with plenty, and thy presses shall burst out with new wine. My son, despise not the chastening of the Lord, neither be weary of his correction. For whom the Lord loveth, he correcteth, even as a father the son in whom he delighteth. Happy is the man that findeth wisdom, and the man that getteth understanding. For the merchandise of it is better than the merchandise of silver, and the gain thereof than fine gold. She is more precious than rubies, and all the things thou canst desire are not to be compared unto her. Length of days is in her right hand, and in her left hand riches and honor. Her ways are ways of pleasantness, and all her paths are peace. She is a tree of life to them that lay hold upon her, and happy is every one that retaineth her. The Lord by wisdom hath founded the earth, by understanding hath he established the heavens. By his knowledge the depths are broken up, and the clouds drop down the dew. My son, let them not depart from thine eyes. Keep sound wisdom and discretion. So shall there be life unto thy soul and grace to thy neck. Then shalt thou walk in thy way safely, and thy foot shall not stumble. When thou liest down, thou shalt not be afraid. Yea, thou shalt lie down, and thy sleep shall be sweet. Be not afraid of sudden fear, neither of the desolation of the wicked when it cometh. For the Lord shall be thy confidence, and shall keep thy foot from being taken. Withhold not good from them to whom it is due, when it is in the power of thine hand to do it. Say not unto thy neighbor, Go and come again, and tomorrow I will give, when thou hast it by thee. Devise not evil against thy neighbor, seeing he dwelleth securely by thee. Strive not with a man without cause, if he have done thee no harm. Envy thou not the oppressor, and choose none of his ways. For the froward is abomination to the Lord, but his secret is with the righteous. The curse of the Lord is in the house of the wicked, but he blesseth the habitation of the just. Surely he scorneth the scorners, but he giveth grace unto the lowly. The wise shall inherit glory, but shame shall be the promotion of fools. We trust that the power of God's Word on today's edition of Light for Your Pathway was a blessing. Tune in again to Light for Your Pathway.
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Greetings, this is Jacob Jensen, pastor of Stronghold Baptist Church in Pinon, Arizona. 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

0: This is the More Sure Word Broadcast, a biblical preaching outreach of Pastor Brent Logan from the Sweet Springs Baptist Church in Ardmore, Alabama. We are so glad you've joined us today. And now, let's listen in from the pulpit of Pastor Logan.
1: When they realize, listen, when they realize that he's preaching to them, when they realize that all these parables that he's been speaking about, he's talking to them, we see the offense of the scriptures. They're offended at what he's saying to the point they want to lay hands on him. Now, by the time the week's over, he's going to be crucified. But right now, they don't have the power to do that. They are afraid of the people because the people take him for a prophet, but they're offended when they know that they perceive that he spake of them. He's talking to us. He's not just talking to the multitude. He's talking to us. You know what I notice people get offended at the Bible? When it talks to them. In other words, preacher, let them have it. Preach on their sins and preach. But when you start preaching about me, you know, I remember, I've told you this before. I remember in Virginia when we were pastoring up there so many years ago, and somebody came and they got so upset at me, and I didn't even know what they were upset about. The preacher a lot of times says things he didn't even know he's saying, so give us a break, would you? We're just trying to preach the Bible. We don't know what's going on in your life sometimes. But you know what? God's supposed to be talking to us. I'll never forget, this guy came at me and he said, you were preaching right to me. And I almost said, no, I wasn't. I don't even know what you're talking about. And then it was like the Spirit of God caught me. I said, don't tell him you weren't preaching to him. And then I said this to the man. I said, well, who did you want me to preach to? Somebody else? Did you come to church this morning to get other people preached to or yourself to be preached to? Why do we come to church? To hear the preacher preach to somebody else? But oh, when it got personal, he's talking about us. He's speaking this to us. You know, we're fine. We're fine for God to just lower the boom on everybody else's sin and problem and weakness and need. But if you get personal with me, I tell you what, we need God to get personal with us because we need help. Every one of us need help. There's not a person in here that doesn't need something corrected in their life to be made more like the Lord Jesus Christ. They should have said, thank you, Lord. Thank you for reading my mail. And I remember hearing Oliver B. Green on tape said, if your phone's ringing, answer it, answer it. Let God speak to you. Let God work in your life. But oh, they got offended because the stone is also a stone of stumbling and a rock of offense. I want you to hold your finger here and I want you to turn with me, please, to the book of 1 Peter. We'll be back and forth because what a commentary or a added material you have in 1 Peter chapter 2 with this text. I think actually there's so much in here that goes right along with it. We probably will even get an illustration of what nation he's talking about that is going, the kingdom of God's going to be given to. I don't believe it's going to be Greece or India or the United States or Russia or no, I think it's much deeper than that. The Lord says, I'm going to take from you and replace you and give the truths of the kingdom of God to a nation that'll bring forth fruits thereof. Now, think about this in context. Look at 1 Peter chapter 2. The Bible says in verse number 3, we'll pick up reading. 1 Peter chapter 2, verse 3. If so be ye have tasted that the Lord is gracious, to whom coming is unto a living stone, disallowed indeed of men, but chosen of God and precious. Ye also, as lively stones, are built up a spiritual house and holy priesthood to offer up spiritual sacrifices acceptable to God by Jesus Christ. Wherefore also it is contained in the scripture, behold, I lay in Zion a chief cornerstone, elect, precious, and he that believeth on him shall not be confounded. Unto you therefore, which believe he is precious, but unto them which be disobedient, The stone which the builders disallowed, which is going to take us right back to our text in Matthew chapter 21, verse 42. The stone which the builders disallowed, the same is made the head of the corner. And a stone of stumbling, watch it, and a rock of offense. What he says is going, who he is going to be offense to some people. Even to them which stumble at the word. That's what they're doing in Matthew 21. They're offended. They don't like Jesus talking that way about them. Being disobedient, whereunto also they were appointed. But now watch verse 9. But ye are a chosen generation, a royal priesthood, and holy what? And a holy nation, a peculiar people, that ye should show forth the praise of God, who hath called you out of darkness into his marvelous light, which in time past were not a people, but now are the people of God. I think that's a good illustration maybe of what that nation was that got that kingdom of God and how they're now a people. Who is that nation? That nation is the church. The church is a holy nation. And it's not contained in just one land or one place. It's contained in the hearts and lives of all those that have trusted Jesus. Amen. But he said in 1 Peter, he said, this is a rock of offense, a stone of stumbling. You stumble at the word. You didn't like what the Lord said to you. I wonder this morning, I've got more to say. I've not even started the points of the message. But I wonder this morning, would you let God get personal with you and talk to you? Maybe today, would you bow your head and say, God, what do you want to say to me personally? What do I need to hear from God about, from you about? Talk to me, Lord. Speak, Lord. Would you be willing to do that? Maybe he'll talk to you about something I've not even mentioned in the recesses of your heart. But don't be offended at him. Let the Lord have his way in your heart. Go back to Matthew 21. Now let's get the thrust of the text. This stone. Now don't leave. Well, you can leave 1 Peter. I'll just quote it all to you from now. Matthew chapter 21, the Bible says in verse number 42, Jesus saith unto them, did you never read in the scriptures, the stone which the builders rejected. We just read that in Peter. The stone which the builders, Jesus Christ is the stone. He is the stone. There's no question about that. We find that in Peter's writing. We find that throughout. He is the stone. But he is the rejected stone. Two times in the verses that we read in 1 Peter, the Bible says they disallowed him. In other words, they would not allow him to be the stone of their life. They rejected him. I wonder this morning, I understand the historical point of the scripture, the Jewish people, they disallowed Jesus Christ to be the chief cornerstone and they rejected him. He came into his own and his own received him not. And they said, we don't want him. And they refused him. We have no king but Caesar. You know the whole story. I understand that in the historical context. They wouldn't allow him to be their king. But I'll ask you a question. You know, Jesus Christ was not just rejected there. He's being rejected every day. He's being rejected in people's lives every day. They don't want him. Or, as the word that Peter uses, they won't allow him. He's disallowed. Let me ask you a question. Most of you, many of you, you have allowed Jesus to be your Savior. He didn't force his way on you. You had to allow him to be your Savior. But let me ask you a question. Have you allowed him to take control of your life? Or you say, no, Lord, this is my life. I'm going to do what I want to do with it. He's still being rejected. His authority is still being rejected. He's still not wanted. How many people would rather have a movie star, a rock star, a politician, or a friend, or a relative than Jesus Christ? He's still disallowed. He's still rejected. Don't reject Jesus. I'm glad last week we had somebody ready to receive him. Amen. I didn't even have to beg them. They wanted to receive him. Amen. Don't reject the Lord. The stone which the builders rejected. But look what it says. The stone which the builders rejected, look at the scripture, the same is become the head of the corner. This is the Lord's doing, and it is marvelous in our eyes. In other words, though he is the rejected stone, he is still the headstone. He is still the cornerstone. But because men rejected him, God selected him. As Peter wrote, he's chosen of God. He is the chief cornerstone. You can get rid of Jesus Christ if you want to in your life, but amen, he is still God's chosen. He is still God's Christ. He's still the cornerstone, and he's the only cornerstone there is. He's the headstone. The headstone, not only that foundation stone, but the headstone, not only the stone that supports the building and holds the building together. No other foundation can be laid than that is laid, which is Jesus Christ. Not only is he, I will build my church, he's the one it's built upon. While people build on sand and things that don't make any foundation in their life. He's the rock. He's the foundation that holds it together. And he's the headstone. He's the one on top. Look, it says he's become the head. Boy, it is so much better when Jesus is the head. Some of you men, amen, this morning ought to quit worrying about being the head and let the Lord be the head. I know what the Bible says about the head of the house, but ultimately what the Bible's letting you know, he wants to be the head of the house. He is the headstone of the corner. He's to be at the top. He's the foundation. He's the top. And the Bible says this is the Lord's doing. You know, if you don't let God build your life and build your family, if our church is not built upon Jesus Christ and his person, if he's not the one that's exalted, it will not hold together. It will not amount to much. Because he's not only the rejected stone and the headstone, but he, look at verse 42. This is the Lord's doing, and it is marvelous in our eyes. He's a marvelous stone. You step back and marvel.
2: Yeah.
1: Now, this ends in a question because Jesus is asking them a question. Did you never read? But in Psalm 118, it's not a question, it's a statement.
2: Right.
1: This is the Lord's doing, and it is marvelous in our eyes. You know what the sad thing is? Jesus is not marvelous in everyone's eyes. He wasn't marvelous in their eyes. He wasn't marvelous in the chief priest's eyes. He wasn't marvelous in Pilate's eyes. Is he marvelous when you look at the stone? Do you just marvel and say, wow, look what God did?
2: Yes.
1: I was thinking about this morning. I said, Father, thank you. It's just marvelous how you sent your only begotten Son and God became flesh. How marvelous. God in the flesh would take my sin. How marvelous. Oh, how marvelous. Oh, how wonderful. And my soul shall ever sing. It's marvelous, Lord, what you've done. You've done it. Man couldn't do it. Man couldn't figure out the salvation. Man couldn't figure out the building of the building. Man couldn't figure out this glory of the headstone. But God, this is the Lord's doing. You did it.
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0: 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Well, those decisions don't just happen. They flow from something deeper. Welcome to Through the Bible. As we continue learning about the Sermon on the Mount, Dr. J. Vernon McGee takes us straight to the heart of the matter. This powerful message isn't just about outward behavior, though. It's about the inner motives that shape our actions. The righteousness that Jesus describes begins on the inside and then works its way out. I'm Steve Schwetz, and I'm glad that you're on the Bible bus with us. Go ahead and open your Bible to Matthew chapter 5, verse 42, and as you find it, Greg and I will share a few notes from listeners who hop aboard, this time via the app.
1: Yes, Steve, we're excited because we have been able to build over 100 different language apps that have the TTB systematic teaching and the Bible. It's that simple. And there is an easy way to respond and give feedback through the app.
0: Yep.
1: All of these testimonies came through our various app feedback systems.
0: Yeah, this first one comes, and you would think, oh, it's in the U.S. No, this comes from Mario in Argentina, who listens to our Spanish app. Listen to this. When I was a child, my parents used to listen to this program on the radio. They are no longer with us, but thanks to the Lord, a sister in Christ told me about the app. I downloaded it, and now I enjoy the teachings every day. My life is spiritually enriched, and I always recommend the app and share the studies as well. May our Heavenly Father fill you with His grace until His coming. That is my greatest desire.
1: And thanks for pointing out that this Spanish listener is in Argentina. That is the reason that we have invested in digital ministry is the footprint is basically the whole world, except where there is no internet access. And that's increasingly a small part of the world.
0: Yeah.
1: So this is a powerful way for us to fling the seed of the Word of God. Now we can go from Argentina to Alabama, and Robin tells us her Through the Bible story. She says, back when I was a kid, my mom used to listen on WJMM in Lexington, Kentucky. She still does. I'm 62 years old now. I recently looked you up and downloaded the app. I'm in Revelation, and let's say that I am hooked. I have learned so much already and cannot wait each day to listen at my convenience. I've had some questions answered and explained in ways that I understand. I am so looking forward to going ahead with you all and don't know why I have waited so long. Thank you for providing this app and a way to follow along. I'm already working on getting my friends hooked up and will be talking to my pastor. We recently went through the whole book of Revelation on Sunday nights.
0: Robin, thank you so much for that encouragement and for sharing the app with your friends. And for those of you who want to be able to do the same, you can always download it from one of the app stores. And you can also get a pack of 10 of these little, we call them Bible bus passes, about the size of a business card. You can keep them with you. Super easy. You can just say, hey, can I share something with you that's had an impact on my life? Hand them the card. They can scan the QR code, and they're on the Bible bus at that point, too.
1: And that QR code takes you to a website with all 100 apps, the English plus the other languages. So if you meet someone that speaks another language, you can do that as well.
0: Yep, that's great.
1: Steve, how about what Deborah had to share?
0: Okay, this is in 2020. I was hospitalized due to World Trade Center illness for 5 months. When I returned home from rehab, I was alone a lot, but very grateful to God in the name of Jesus for being alive. I discovered the program and have been on the Bible bus since then. It's my first go-around and waiting to ride the bus again. You have helped me to live a better life as a Christian. I thank God for all of you.
1: And so Steve shared with you, you can go to any of the major stores, the Apple Store or the Google Play Store, and download our app. Just type in Through the Bible, THRU, the Bible, and you will be able to, as Robin pointed out, you can study anytime, as many times as you want. That's one of the other great things about these apps. They're such great tools for study.
0: Yeah. Greg, why don't you pray for us as we begin?
1: Father, thank you for the technology that allows us to make your word available to more and more people. And now, as we all turn our hearts and minds to your word, we pray for you to open our hearts and change our lives. In Jesus' name, amen.
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0: with Dr. J. Vernon McGee.
1: Now we come in this chapter to see something that's very important, and it's the relationship of the subjects of the kingdom to God and the inner motives which govern external acts of righteousness. And here we'll see the giving of alms, prayer, and fasting, and the getting of riches. All of these are very important, by the way. And we see the relationship of the citizen of the kingdom of heaven to God. And you'll notice that when we concluded last time in chapter 5, and I rushed through that last section there rather hurriedly, we made the statement that business could not be conducted today by this law here. Archbishop McGee of Ireland years ago said that it was impossible to conduct the affairs of the British nation on the basis of the Sermon on the Mount. Now, I do not know whether I'm related to Archbishop McGee or not, but I certainly find that I think as he did about the Sermon on the Mount. This can only be enforced when he is on the throne. That, I think, ought to be quite obvious. Give to him that asketh thee, and for him that would borrow thee, turn not thou away. And so many of the wealthy churches today, they attempt to follow, they say, the Sermon on the Mount. That's their regular diet. Well, you go out and try to get something from the rich and see how far you get today, my friend. You won't get very far, I can assure you, because they don't really live by it. They say it's a great document. All they do is they just think it's great. That's all. They hear about it on Sunday. But Monday morning, it's just cold-blooded business and cash on the barrelhead, or you don't get it. And that, of course, is the way the business world is set up today. But there's a great principle here for the child of God, and we shouldn't miss that. We should try to be helpful to those that are in need. And there's so many kind Christian acts that can be performed today by believers. And after all, there were no hospitals or orphans' homes or works of charity, the Bible doesn't call it that, acts of love that have preceded the preaching of the gospel, always followed it. And the proof, of course, is the fruit is the important thing. And there is a great principle here, and it concluded by saying that we're to be perfect, even as your Father, which is in heaven, is perfect. And how can you be perfect? Accepted in the Beloved, in Christ. Those that are in Christ Jesus, there's no condemnation to them. God sees us in Christ. And you get there by faith in Him. That's the only way that you can become perfect, is through faith in Christ today. Then there begins that slow process of sanctification in our lives. And this, of course, should be a goal. But to say that you can automatically, in your own strength, attain it, and then go to God and say, look what I've done. Look how wonderful I am. And you get all the glory. And you force God to save you on that basis. And, my friend, you're going to do nothing of the kind, because you and I are not perfect, and it's only in the little nursery rhyme that the little fellow that reached in his thumb, pulled out a plum, and said, what a smart boy am I. We got a lot of that in religion today, the little folk that sit around and reach in their thumb and pull out a plum, and they say, my, what a smart boy I am. My friend, may I say to you, you and I need a Savior today. Now we're dealing here in chapter 6 with the externalities of religion. That's very important to see. In chapter 5, the king speaks of the righteousness which his subjects must possess. And it must be a righteousness to exceed the righteousness of the scribes and Pharisees. Now, they had a religious righteousness. And that man Nicodemus was an outstanding man, and he was religious. You can't find much to criticize about him, but our Lord said to him, you have to be born again. Now, we have to have a righteousness superior to that, and that only comes through trusting Christ. Now, in this chapter, he talks about the righteousness that the subjects of the kingdom are to practice. And the motive, of course, is an important thing in doing for God. No third party can enter into this relationship. These things are between the soul and God. And the things that are mentioned here or the giving of alms. The second thing is prayer. The third thing is fasting. The fourth thing is money. And the other thing is taking thought and care for the future. These are very practical considerations. Now listen to him here. He first talks about alms, and this all has to do with the externality of religion or ostentation in what you do in a religious way. Now notice this. Take heed that ye do not your alms before men to be seen of them, otherwise ye have no reward of your Father which is in heaven. Now, your giving is between you and God, and you do not give to be seen of man. This is a great principle here. Now, notice what he says, and he uses very strong language. He says, therefore, when thou doest thine alms, do not sound a trumpet before thee, as the hypocrites do in the synagogues and in the streets, that they may have glory of man. Verily I say unto you, they have their reward. He said this with biting irony and with a rapier of sarcasm, and our Lord knew how to use that. It was the custom of the Pharisees when they wanted to give to the poor. They'd go down to a corner, a busy corner in Jerusalem, and they'd blow a trumpet. The purpose of it was, of course, was to call the poor and needy together to receive the gift. But it also afforded a very fine opportunity to let others know how generous they were. Aren't they parallels to some Christians today? Listen, he says, when they do it that way, they have their reward. And you ask the question, well, what is their reward? Well, what was it they were after? They did it to be seen of man. They were seen of man. They blew a trumpet and everybody came running out. And that was their reward. It wasn't between them and God. Now, why do you give? I've been told that certain men, I remember several years ago, I was asked to take an offering in a certain organization. And they said, now, the thing that you want to do is to make sure that you give everybody an opportunity to stand up and say how much they'd give. And the way you do it, say, how many give $100? And I said, well, why in the world do you do it like that? Well, Mr. So-and-so's here. If you just take an offering, he'll put a dollar in. But if you let them stand up and say who's going to give $100, he'll stand up and give $100, and he'll give it too. May I say, he blew a trumpet. And I came to know the man. I came to discover that's the way he gave. I've had many folk that when they'd give you a very large check, and they'd give it to you personally, and I had a man that always gave me that check before I went into the pulpit. He was very smart in doing that because he thought it would excite me enough that I'd get up and mention it. And a friend of his came to me one day and he said, so-and-so's disturbed. He gave you a check the other day and you didn't get up and acknowledge it. And may I say to you, I didn't. And I told this man the reason why. I said, now this man's a man of means. The check he gave in relationship to what he has isn't very much. But I said, there happened to be a mail carrier also that handed me an envelope, and he didn't want me to open it till after the service, and he didn't want me to say a word to anybody. And he gave almost twice as much as that man gave. May I say to you, if I'm going to acknowledge anybody, I'm going to have to acknowledge the other man, but he wouldn't want it. May I say to you that giving is between you and God, and the very minute that you get a third party in there, then you don't get any credit for it at all. I think there's a lot of so-called Christian giving today. The college I graduated from, they sure played on human nature. They sent out a beautiful architect's drawing of a tower they were going to put on the old hall that was there when I was in school. And they very, you know, modestly said, and we'll, of course, name it after the donor. And I understand they had a half a dozen that wanted to give because that tower is known. It's called so-and-so tower in honor of that man. Well, that trumpet's been blown all the time. In fact, it's on there in stone, carved in stone. A lot of people give like that. Now, that kind of giving is worth nothing before God. Notice what he says, verse 3 of chapter 6. When thou doest alms, let not thy left hand know what thy right hand doeth, that thine alms may be in secret, and thy Father which seeth in secret himself shall reward thee openly. Don't reach in your pocket with one hand and then put the other hand in the air to let people know how much you're giving. When you put that hand in your pocket to give, just don't let the other hand know what you're doing. That's what our Lord is saying. Oh, this is biting sarcasm. Do you really live by the Sermon on the Mount, my liberal friend? I don't think you do. Now, verse 5. And when thou prayest, thou shalt not be as the hypocrites are. My Lord uses strong language, doesn't he? For they love to pray standing in the synagogues and in the corners of the streets, that they may be seen of men. Verily I say unto you, they have their reward. Now they pray to be seen of men. You know they have a prayer shawl. Man goes around wearing that prayer shawl. That means he's in prayer. And that's to advertise that he's praying. He says that if they pray like that, they have their reward. What is their reward? Well, their reward is they want to be seen of man. They're seen of man. But their prayers are not answered. It never gets above the rafters of the building. Verse 6, but thou, when thou prayest, enter into thy closet. When thou hast shut thy door, pray to thy Father which is in secret, and thy Father which seeth in secret shall reward thee openly. Now, this is revolutionary, what we're dealing with here, in more ways than one. Did you notice that he's using the term Father, your Father? These are citizens of the kingdom. How do you become a child of God today? To as many as received him, to them gave he the right or the authority to become the sons of God, even to those that don't do any more nor less than simply believe on his name. And our Lord even said to Nicodemus, you must be born again. You can't call God Father. And you'll find back in the Old Testament, they never used that term. There was no relationship of a son and a father. Now, the nation Israel, the whole nation was called Israel, my son, but not the individual. Now, this is a new relationship that he's talking about here. Now, he says, when ye pray, use not vain repetitions as the heathen do. I counted the other day in a prayer, I suppose a dozen repetitions. The fellow prayed about a certain thing 12 different times. He says, don't do that. If you just ask the Father one time, he hears you. For they think they shall be heard for their much speaking. Be not ye therefore like unto them, for your Father knoweth what things ye have need of before ye ask him. Now this is the thing that should guide prayer. The marks of genuine prayer, first of all, is sincerity. You go in and close the door, and it's between you and the Lord. Then there's a simplicity. Don't use vain repetition. Just get right down to the nitty-gritty. Tell the Lord what you got on your mind. And then he gives us a sample here, and he says, be not ye therefore like unto them, for your Father knoweth what things ye have need of before ye ask him. Even in your petitions, he already knows what you have need of, but we're to go and ask him. We're told here, after this manner, therefore, pray ye. Now, this is the so-called Lord's Prayer, and I don't want to be ugly today, but I do want to say several things about the Lord's Prayer. I have a book, and the title of that book is Let Us Pray, and I deal with the Lord's Prayer. Somebody says you never use it in your public service. No, I don't think that a Sunday morning crowd should get up and pray, give us this day our daily bread, when they left a turkey in the oven that would be done time they got home and they already have their meal. I think this is going to be a very meaningful prayer for those that are really hungry. And a well-fed Sunday morning congregation ought not to pray this because it becomes a vain repetition for them. This is a wonderful model prayer, however. And I can't go into detail. Our Father, which art in heaven, hallowed be thy name. Now, this can't be the Lord's Prayer, because if it were, very frankly, he couldn't pray this prayer. He couldn't join with you and me and say, Our Father, because the relationship between the Father and the Son is the relationship in deity, not through a begetting. It's a position and not a beginning. I became the Son of God through faith in Christ. Therefore, he wouldn't join with me and say, Our Father, which art in heaven, hallowed be thy name. Thy kingdom come. Now, we're talking about that kingdom. And the prayer is that this kingdom should come. And this is a worthy prayer for anyone to pray this. Of course it is. Thy will be done in earth as it is in heaven. And give us this day our daily bread. Forgive us our debts as we forgive our debtors, or our trespasses. Either one. I think he used both. He couldn't pray this. He had no sin. He couldn't join with us in this. It's not the Lord's Prayer. It was the disciples' prayer. And he says, lead us not into temptation, which means leave us not in testing, but deliver us from evil. For thine is the kingdom and the power and the glory forever. Amen. I don't want to go into too much detail here, but may I say this? I think this is a marvelous prayer for a new believer to pray privately, to learn to pray. Now, my mother was not saved till late in life, and she got a book of prayers. She didn't know how to pray, and she began by just repeating the Lord's Prayer. And then she learned to pray on her own. And then finally she graduated from this, and she could pray her own prayer. We start a child off like this. Now I lay me down to sleep. I pray the Lord my soul to keep. And we just think it's wonderful. Then one day little Willie or little Susie says, God bless Mom and God bless Papa. And then we just go into ecstasy because of that, don't we? Because they're now beginning to pray on their own. Now the day comes when little Willie or Susie, they become 21 years old. They don't get out now and say, now I lay me down to sleep, I pray the Lord my soul to keep. They can pray on their own now. And when I hear a congregation Sunday morning praying this prayer, I think, well, here we go, now I lay me down to sleep. We ought to be able now to pray on our own and not just have a memorized prayer to begin with. This was just to help them in their prayer life. And this is a glorious, wonderful prayer, of course, and it does have a meaning for a person today. And everyone ought to pray for the coming of the kingdom. There are many things here, but it was just a model. Then he moves on in this, and he talks about fasting, puts it on the same basis. Moreover, when ye fast, be not as the hypocrites of a sad countenance. They disfigure their faces that they may appear unto men to fast. Now, if you're going to fast, don't tell anybody about it. Do that on your own. And may I say that I think there's a value in fasting, provided you follow it that way. Now, in verse 19, he says, lay not up for yourselves treasure upon earth. He's talking about money now. And this is something they don't like for the preacher to talk about. But he says, now lay up for yourselves treasures in heaven, where neither moth nor rust doth corrupt, or where thieves do not break through nor steal. For where your treasure is, there will your heart be also. Now, a great many people think that money cannot be used in a spiritual way. When you talk about money, you're talking about something very material. He says you're to gather up treasure in heaven. Well, how can you gather up treasure in heaven? Well, instead of putting it in a bank in Switzerland, why not put it in heaven where you're never going to lose it? And how can you do that? By putting it in the Lord's work, and you make sure you put it in the Lord's work. My friend, you ought to investigate everything you give to. And if you have a good church and a good pastor, you could sit down with him and you could ask him about radio programs. You could ask him about mission boards. Don't just give to anything. Make sure you're giving to something that the treasure is going to be for you over there in heaven. Somebody says, I don't give for that reason. You ought to. He tells us, gather treasure up yonder in heaven, and that is the laudable motive for giving. And why? For where your treasure is, there your heart will be also. If you get enough treasure up in heaven, friends, you're sure going to think a lot about heaven. But if it's in a bank, you're going to really think a lot about the bank also. He says there is this danger of worshiping money, or the material, mammon rather than God. That is the thing he says. Now he concludes here by talking about not only money, but everything else that is material. And he says that you and I are not to give too much thought to these things. And I'm going to have to reserve till next time to just mention one or two things under both money and the material that I'm not able to today, because actually our time is up. But I do expect next time to conclude the Sermon on the Mount. This is very important. I trust that when we see it in the right context, that it's very important and can be used by the child of God today. May the Lord richly bless you, my beloved.
0: 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I'm Steve Schwetz, and I'll meet you back here next time as we make our way through the Bible.

Through the Bible exists to take God's whole word to the whole world. 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
1: The worst thing that could happen to us would be not to have any difficulties. We'd never know our need of the Lord. Isn't that right? So God every day says, I'm going to give you sufficient evil, sufficient difficulty. But you see, God gives us enough difficulty to bring us to Him. But then God gives us enough grace to meet those difficulties every day.
0: Welcome to Love Worth Finding, featuring the powerful teaching of beloved pastor and author, Adrian Rogers. You know, if we're not careful, we may spend the prime time of our lives chasing the wrong goals. This is why we have to learn how to use and maximize our time for God's glory. How can we prioritize what God is calling us to do with our time? What opportunities have we been given with each passing day? If you have your Bible, turn to Ephesians chapter 5. We'll be looking at verse 14. As Adrian Rogers begins this insightful message, the time of your life.
1: Take God's word, please, and turn, if you would, to Ephesians chapter 5. Ephesians chapter 5, and I want to begin reading in verse 14 in just a moment. One of the most memorable bowl games took place some years ago. It was the Rose Bowl in Pasadena, and the University of California was playing Georgia Tech. And it was quite a game because both of these schools at that time were undefeated. And it was late in the second quarter, and Tech had the ball, and they were pressing hard on the 33-yard line when a man named Thomason was hit, and the center for the University of California scooped up the ball, spun around, and began to run with it. The crowd started to cheer, and he took this fumble and headed toward the goal. His eyes were watching, peripheral vision. He's moving to the right and the left. His knees are up high, his legs spread apart. He's running brilliantly, but with one problem. He's headed toward the wrong goal. He has somehow gotten confused and spun around. He is literally headed for the wrong goal with this scooped up fumble. Now, the incredible thing is his own teammates are trying to tackle him. And the opposition is running interference for him. And finally, down on the 1 yard line, after running almost 67 yards in the wrong way, Roy Riegels is tackled by Benny Lahn, one of his own teammates, on the 1 yard line. Can you imagine the shame, the humiliation as he walks back toward the bench? The jeers, the catcalls, the hooting. For Roy Riegels, they went into the half, and the coach put his arm on the shoulder of Roy Riegels and spoke to him words of admonition and encouragement. And he came out the second half and played brilliantly. Now, I tell that story because not only is it one of the great epochs in football history, but it's such a parable of so many of us who, when we think we're doing so good, maybe doing well, except for this one thing, we're headed toward the wrong goal. I mean, you're doing fine in your business, and you're doing fine in your health, and you're doing fine in your relationships, but the problem is you've lost sight of the right goal, and it seems that Satan himself is leading interference for you. I want to do the same thing for you today that Benny Lahn did for Roy Riegels. I want to tackle you today if I can. I want to stop you if I can, God helping me, and to help you to find God's goal for your life and to live life to its fullest and to be all that you can be. Now look, if you will, here in verse 13. The Bible says, "But all things are reproved and made manifest by the light. And whatsoever doth make manifest is light. Wherefore he saith, Awake thou that sleepest, and arise from the dead, and Christ shall give thee light. See then that ye walk circumspectly, not as fools, but as wise, redeeming the time. Now, if that phrase is not underscored in your Bible, I suggest you may do so. Redeeming the time, because the days are evil. Wherefore, be ye not unwise, but understanding what the will of the Lord is, and be not drunk with wine wherein is excess, but be filled with the Spirit. Now, in the Bible, there are two words that are translated time. Of course, we see one of these words right here in verse 16, redeeming the time. One of the words for time is the word chronos. It's the word we get chronology from. That's not the word that is used here. Chronos just simply means the passing of time, like so many hours and so many minutes and so many seconds. And some people call their watches a chronometer. That is, it just keeps count of time as it passes, segments of time, chronos. But that's not the word that is used here. The word that is used here is kairos, which means time, but it means like seasons of time. It literally means opportunity. Let me show you how that is used in Galatians chapter 6 and verse 10. The Bible says, as we have therefore opportunity, let us do good to all men. Now the word that is translated in Galatians 6:10, opportunity, is the same word that is translated here in chapter 5 verse 16 as time. So when the Bible says redeeming the time here in verse 16, it speaks of the days, the hours, and the minutes, but more than that. It really speaks of the opportunities that we have. Because you see, you need to see time not just as something that is passing, but you need to see time as an incredible opportunity. And when you're redeeming time, what you're really redeeming is opportunity. So the Bible says the days are evil, but we are to be buying up the opportunities. What he's trying to tell us is how to live wise ways for evil days. The days are evil. So therefore, take advantage of every opportunity that God has given us. And so I want to talk to you today about the time of your life. If you've been going toward the wrong goal, or if you've been sitting on the sidelines, either one, I want to show you from God's Word how to take time and use time and maximize your time for God's glory. Now, there are three or four things I want you to notice with me. And first of all, time is a provided opportunity. Now, what I mean by that is this. Look, if you will, in verse 14. Wherefore he saith, awake thou that sleepest. Now, we need to jolt some people awake. There is a day of opportunity that you dare not let pass by. We need to awaken from our stupor. Some of us have been chloroformed by these evil days, and somehow we need to be jolted awake. God has provided for you an opportunity. You see, it is God who is the creator of time. God's great gift to you, number one is Jesus, and number two is time. Number one is Jesus. Number two is time. God has given you time to work, time to serve, time to love, time to laugh, time to labor. But like any gift, how you use it is really up to you. And we need to see every day, this day, and every day as a gift from God. Has it ever occurred to you that for you to cease living, God would not have to take your life? All God would have to do is stop giving you your life. Do you see what I'm saying? You see, the Bible says in Lamentations chapter 3, verse 22, it is of the Lord's mercies that we're not consumed, because His compassions fail not. They are new every morning. Every day is a gift from God. Time is something that God gave you today, and God will give you tomorrow. It's not something that you own. God is the creator, the possessor of time. And so therefore, I am a steward of the time that God has given me. And one day, I will have to answer to God for what I did with this day and every day that God has given me. 24 hours in a day, 1,440 minutes in the day, 86,000 seconds in the day, and every one of them is a precious gift from God. I don't know who first wrote these words, but they're meaningful to me. I've heard them since I was a teenager. I have only just a minute, only 60 seconds in it. Didn't seek it, didn't choose it, forced upon me. I can't refuse it, but it's up to me just how I use it. I must suffer if I lose it, give account if I abuse it. Just a tiny little minute, but eternity is in it. My dear friend, God has given us time. Don't go around saying, well, thus and such a person has more time than I have. That's wrong. We all have the same amount of time. Everybody has 24 hours in the day. The difference between people is not that some people have more time than other people. The difference in people is how people use the time that God has given them. So I want you to see this time as a provided opportunity, something that God has given you and something that God wants you to awaken to. But secondly, I want you to see this time not only as a provided opportunity, but a present opportunity, something that is here right now. Notice in verse 15, "See then that ye walk circumspectly, not as fools, but as wise, redeeming the time, because the days are evil." Now he speaks here of days. "This is the day that the Lord hath made. I will rejoice and be glad in it." There are two days that can steal the joy from today. There are two days that can steal the productivity from today. One is yesterday, and the other is tomorrow. Now we have a lot of folks who live in yesterday. The Bible warns us against that. The Apostle Paul said in Philippians chapter 3, beginning in verse 13, "Brethren, I count not myself to have apprehended." That is, I don't think I have arrived. I don't think I'm already perfect. "But this one thing I do." Now Paul wasn't a man of many ambitions. He narrowed everything to one focus. "This one thing I do, forgetting those things which are behind and reaching forth unto those things which are before, I press toward the mark for the prize of the high calling of God in Christ Jesus." He said, "I forget the past." Now, let me tell you some of the things that the Apostle Paul therefore had to forget. He had to forget past guilt. The Apostle Paul was one who was guilty along with others for the stoning of Saint Stephen. He said of himself, "I am the chiefest of sinners." But he buried that guilt in the grave of God's forgetfulness. Maybe there's somebody here today, you've done something so terrible, so horrible, your face would turn red if people in this congregation knew what happened. Well, my dear friend, I want to tell you that the blood of Jesus Christ, God's Son, cleanses you from that if you confess it. And don't be haunted by the ghost of guilt. Paul said, "I forget those things which are behind, past guilt, past glory." I mean, not only was this man guilty as a sinner, but as a saint, he was the greatest Christian I suppose ever lived, the greatest missionary, the greatest church planter. But Paul didn't sit around and rest on his laurels. Past grief. He suffered as few men suffered. You read the account of Paul's suffering, but he just said, "That's our light affliction." He said, "The sufferings of this present time are not worthy to be compared to the glory which shall be revealed in us." He said, "I forget that." And past grudges. I mean, there were many people who did Paul wrong. Paul was abused, lied on, mistreated, cheated, overlooked. But Paul refused to feed a fever and nurse a grudge. And Paul said, "I take my past guilt, I take my past glory, I take my past grief, I take my past grudges, and I forget those things which are behind." Now I want to suggest, as we face a new year, that you do exactly the same thing. You just bundle all of those things up and you just forget them. Paul said, "I forget those things which are behind." One thing that can take the joy out of today is yesterday, as you carry along the load from yesterday. Something else that can take the joy out of today is tomorrow. You know, there was a psychologist whose name was William Marston, and he surveyed 3,000 people and asked them what they were living for. And out of that survey of 3,000 persons an incredible thing. He found that 94% of the 3,000 people that he surveyed were enduring today in order to get to tomorrow. 94% of them. Today was not the day that they were living. They were only anticipating tomorrow. They were waiting for tomorrow. Well, the problem with that is, my dear friend, is that tomorrow never comes. We're always looking forward to what's going to happen. We want friends. And so we look forward to having friends. And when we get friends, we weep when we lose friends. But many times we fail to enjoy the friends while we have them. Women are strange creatures, aren't they? Mm-hmm. They look forward 20 years to getting married and having children. And after the children are grown and out of the house, they spend 20 years looking back at the time when they used to have the children, but they can't stand them for the 20 years they had them. Friend, listen, enjoy. Enjoy what God has given you right now. Some people are waiting for tomorrow, and some people are worrying about tomorrow. Let me give you some advice, not advice, more than advice. Oh, wonderful truth from the lips of the very Son of God. Matthew chapter 6 and verse 34, Jesus said, "Take no thought therefore for the morrow, for the morrow shall take thought for the things of itself." And then Jesus said something very interesting. He said, "Sufficient unto the day is the evil thereof." Don't worry about tomorrow. Sufficient unto the day is the evil thereof. Now think with me. What did he mean by that? Sufficient unto the day is the evil thereof. That is that God, in the crucible of his wisdom and in the ecology of his grace, has ordered some trouble for you today and every day of your life. The Bible calls it evil. It doesn't mean sin. It's like an evil smell. It means something bad. All of us have difficulties. We all need difficulties. We have been blessed with difficulties. God gives us enough difficulties to cause us to come to Him. The worst thing that could happen to us would be not to have any difficulties. We'd never know our need of the Lord. Isn't that right? So God every day says, "I'm going to give you sufficient evil, sufficient difficulty." But you see, God gives us enough difficulty to bring us to Him. But then God gives us enough grace to meet those difficulties every day. Don't worry about tomorrow. Sufficient unto the day. Sufficient what? Sufficient grace. For what? For the evil. Sufficient unto the day is the evil thereof. So there's that perfect balance. God gives you a certain amount of difficulty today, and God gives you a certain amount of grace today. God brings you, gives you enough difficulty to draw you to Him, and then God gives you enough grace to live this day as you ought. Now, what happens when you worry? Well, when you worry, you reach out into tomorrow, and you take tomorrow's difficulty and bring it into today. Well, God didn't give you grace for tomorrow's difficulty. Sufficient unto the day is the evil thereof. And so God says in His Word, "As your days are, so shall your strength be." Deuteronomy chapter 33 and verse 25. "As your days are, so shall your strength be." Well, what happens is this, that when you reach into tomorrow and you bring tomorrow's troubles, real or imaginary, and you cram them into today, you overload the circuit. I mean, you upset God's divine ecology. You see, worry doesn't take the sorrow out of tomorrow. It takes the strength out of today. And then when you meet tomorrow out of breath because you're already overloaded from today, and you already are run down when you meet tomorrow. Worry, therefore, does not make us ready for the future. It really makes us unready. And we've been fighting tomorrow's battles today, and therefore we meet tomorrow out of breath. Somebody put it well this way when they said that worry pulls tomorrow's clouds over today's sunshine. And so true that is. You see, listen, time is a provided opportunity. Time is a present opportunity. Yesterday, that's just a canceled check. Tomorrow That's just a promissory note. Today is all of the cash that you have. You'd better learn how to spend it wisely. Thousands of years ago, a wise man said this, "Look well to this one day, for it and it alone is life." Are you listening? Yesterday is only a dream, and tomorrow is but a vision. Yet each day lived well makes yesterday a dream of happiness, and tomorrow a vision of hope. That's great, folks. Listen, listen. Yesterday is but a dream. Tomorrow is but a vision. Life is today. And the Bible says in verse 15, "See then that you walk circumspectly, not as fools, but as wise, redeeming the time." Now that brings me to a third thing I want to say. Not only is time a provided opportunity, and not only is time a present opportunity, but oh my dear friend, it is a precious, precious, precious opportunity. Look again. He says here that we are to redeem the opportunity. Redeeming. Do you see it? Redeeming the time. What do you do when you redeem something? You pay for it. I mean, dear friend, there is something you must give in exchange if you would live up to the opportunities that God has given you. You see, we need to see how valuable time is. To waste time is to waste life. Because time is the stuff that life is made out of. A person who is killing time is not killing time, he's killing himself. He is committing suicide by degrees. A murderer, in the truest sense, doesn't take someone's life. That person's going to die anyway. What he takes is that person's time. You understand what I'm saying? He just causes that person to die sooner. You see, time is life. Time is life. How precious it is.
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1: Do creationists love science? This is Ken Ham, author, speaker, and blogger on why we can trust the Bible. There was once a study that found people who reject evolution are still interested in science. The authors of the study were shocked. They didn't expect those who rejected evolution to really care about science. Why? Because of this false idea that creationists deny science. But nothing could be farther from the truth. Creationists love science. Many people reject evolution on scientific and biblical grounds. They don't do this because they deny science, but because they recognize the major problems with evolution, and many choose to trust the eyewitness account of the Creator over man's fallible interpretations.
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This is Pastor Andy Magnarella at Bethel Baptist Church in Pecotes-Movie, Arizona on the Hopi Reservation. 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
1: 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His eyes were blind, the light he could not see.

the lifeline, across the dark wave, there is a brother whom someone should save. Somebody's brother. Oh, who then will dare to throw out the lifeline, his peril to share? Throw out the lifeline with hand quick and strong. Why do you tear it? Why linger so long? See, he's sinking. Oh, hasten today and out with the lifeboat, away, then away. Throw out the lifeline to danger-fraught men, sinking in anguish where you've never been. Winds of temptation, billows of woe, will soon hurl them out where the dark waters flow. Soon will the season of rescue be o'er. Soon will they drift to eternity's shore. Haste then, my brother, no time for delay, but throw out the lifeline and save them today. I was thinking about the old song that was written, James H. Fillmore, and he said, I am resolved no longer to linger, charmed by the world's delight. Things that are higher, things that are nobler, these have allured my sight. Charmed by the world's delight. Isn't that it? I'm just charmed, just like a, you know, just like a bird that's being charmed by an old snake or being caught. Let me read you something that's kind of unusual. Many years ago, this fell into my hand, but somebody gave it to me again. Once upon a time, there was a family of wayward church members who had once been active, but had lost all interest and fallen away. There were the father and three sons, Jim, John, and Sam. The elders had talked to them about their lost condition. The preacher had visited them, and many of the brethren had tried to get them to come back to church. But all this did not seem to do the best, the least bit of good. One day, when the boys were out in the pasture, a large rattlesnake bit John, and he became very ill. The physician was called, and after an examination, he pronounced John to be in a very critical condition. Said he, about all you can do now is pray. The father called the preacher and told him of John's condition. He asked the preacher to pray for John's recovery, and this was his prayer. Yes, he said, I'll pray for him. This is what he prayed. O wise and righteous Father, we thank thee, for thou hast in thy wisdom sent this rattlesnake to bite John in order to bring him to his senses. He's not been inside the church house for years, and it's doubtful that he's had in all this time felt a need for prayer. Now we trust that this will prove a valuable lesson to him and that it would lead to genuine repentance. And now, O Father, will thou send another snake to bite Sam, and another to bite Jim, and another big one to bite the old man. We've all been doing everything we know for years to restore them, but all to no avail. It seems, therefore, that all our combined efforts could not do what this snake has done. We thus conclude that the only thing left that'll do this family any good is rattlesnakes. So, Lord, send us bigger and better rattlesnakes. In the name of Jesus, we pray. Amen. That's pretty strong, isn't it? Preacher, send, Lord, send the rattlesnakes. How'd you like that? Well, don't you imagine somebody could get mad saying, send a rattlesnake? And yet, it caused the folks to call on somebody to pray for them. Well, I hope that it'll not take a rattlesnake, and yet it does many times. A car wreck, an accident, a serious illness, a death. Yes, Vietnam or something else, to cause somebody to come to Christ or to come back to God. It's a costly way to get the job done. May the Lord help us today just to love the Word and to love Jesus with all of our heart. I'd like to read from the book of Proverbs today, one of the wisdom chapters. And I've just opened my Bible to the third chapter. And so if you will, join me in my early morning devotional. And we'll read at least a portion to you. Verse 1, my son, forget not my law, but let thine heart keep my commandments. For length of days and long life and peace shall they add to thee. That's Bible living. Let not mercy and truth forsake thee. Bind them about thy neck. Write them upon the table of thine head. No, I missed it. The table of thine heart. We got too many writings in the head. We need to write it
in the heart. He said, bind them about your neck. Isn't it strange? People wear little old crosses. They get little old emblems to set up on their dash, thinking that it's going to protect them and keep them from harm. That's heathenism. That's all it is. It's idol worship. Because in a sense, you're saying that little old dead outfit represents a living God. Oh, can't you see you need to get your eye? The Bible said you're not to make any graven image. You're not to let anything substitute itself for a living Christ. We don't need a bleeding crucifix. We need a blessing Christ. So shalt thou find favor and good understanding in the sight of God and man. Now here's the verse I think would be a great text. Trust in the Lord with all thine heart and lean not unto thine own understanding. In all thy ways acknowledge him, and he shall direct thy paths. These two verses are still in force. They'll still work. Be not wise in thine own eyes. Fear the Lord and depart from evil. It shall be health to thy navel and marrow to thy bones. Honor the Lord with thy substance. Amen. And with the first fruits of all thine increase, so shall thy barns be filled with plenty, and thy presses shall burst out with new wine. My son, despise not the chastening of the Lord, neither be weary of his correction, for whom the Lord loveth. He corrected, even as a father the son, in whom he delighted. Happy is the man that findeth wisdom, and the man that getteth understanding. For the merchandise of it is better than the merchandise of silver, and the gain thereof than fine gold. That's reading, he tells us in one of the chapters, you know, he said we ought to get at it just like we would. That's chapter 2. If thou criest after knowledge and lifted up thy voice for understanding, if thou seekest her as silver, searchest for her as for hid treasures, then thou shalt understand the fear of the Lord and find the knowledge of God. In other words, if you'll go after God and his wisdom and the word of God like you do your job and like you do the money that you make and trying to make another $1 million, you'll find it. But oh, the average person never seeks after wisdom like that. Why, he said the merchandise of his is better than the merchandise of silver, the gain thereof than fine gold. She's more precious than rubies. And all the things that thou canst desire are not to be compared unto her. Length of days is in the right hand, and in her left hand riches and honor. Length of days. It means that I believe the day will be longer, sweeter, and better, and there'll be more of them. Her ways are ways of pleasantness, and all her paths are peace. Amen. You can't buy that, but that's what comes from wisdom. Why? Because Jesus is our wisdom. We don't have wisdom in the United Nations Conference. If we did, we'd have some peace. Ecumenical movement hadn't solved anything. All the programs of men have not solved anything. We find ourselves crime is doubled and on the great increase. Why? I picked up the paper yesterday. Saw where a man walked in a place, took his wife around the neck, put a gun to her temple and said, are you ready to die? And in a little bit, he didn't intend to. He said, but he shot her 3 times. And she's dead by now, or maybe before, or critically injured for life. She's a tree of life to them that lay hold upon her. Dear friend, that's not just a limb, that's a tree. Yes, happy is everyone that retaineth her. You get wisdom and retain it. The Lord by wisdom hath founded the earth, by understanding hath he established the heavens. By his knowledge the depths are broken up and the clouds drop down the dew. My son, let not them depart from thine eyes. Keep sound wisdom and discretion. So shall there be life unto thy soul and grace to thy neck. Then shalt thou walk in thy way safely. Amen. You'll be safe. You'll be safe. You won't be living by accidents. You'll be safe. Thy foot shall not stumble. When thou liest down, thou shalt not be afraid. You won't have to worry yourself to sleep at night. Thou shalt not be afraid. Yea, thou shalt lie down, and thy sleep shall be sweet. This whole world's trying to find a new rest medicine to go, and new sleeping pill. But brother, here it is right here. When thou liest down, thou shalt not be afraid. Yea, thou shalt lie down, and thy sleep shall be sweet. Be not afraid of sudden fear, neither the desolation of the wicked when it cometh. For the Lord shall be thy confidence, and shall keep thy foot from being taken. Withhold not good from them to whom it is due. Amen. When you get an opportunity to do something good for somebody, don't you withhold it when it's in the power of thine hand to do it. Say not unto thy neighbor, go and come again, and tomorrow I will give when thou hast it by thee. You got it right there. Do it now. Defies not evil against thy neighbor, seeing he dwelleth securely by thee. Strive not with a man without cause, if he've done thee no harm. Envy thou not the oppressor, and choose none of his ways.
For the froward is abomination to the Lord, but his secret is with the righteous. The curse of the Lord is in the house of the wicked, but he blesseth the habitation of the just. Surely he scorneth the scorners, but he giveth grace unto the lowly. Yes, James said he gives grace to the humble. This is the same thing. The wise shall inherit glory, but shame shall be the promotion of fools. We're going to inherit glory. We don't earn it. We're going to inherit it. It's like it's something that our Heavenly Father leaves us in his will. May we pray. Our Father, we thank you for this wise chapter because it's thy word. God spoke it. Holy Spirit recorded it. You gave it through men that were inspired of the Lord. Father, we thank thee that you can tell us what you mean with it and by it, and you can make it be strengthened. Give us that wisdom today. Father, I ask thee for the truth and for application of the truth in this chapter I've just read in the book of Proverbs. Dear Lord, I pray that right now that thy wisdom shall be mine and that Jesus shall be the thought of my soul, the direction of my life, the way of my life, the truth of my life, the life of my life. Lord, I pray today that we may see that our salvation is Jesus. Our gospel is Jesus. So bless us now and cause this to live. And help us to know it's not a vain thing for us to stay with the book because it's our life. Help us to teach it to our children. Bless the sick and those in sorrow and trouble, those that are going through hard places. Be with them right now and comfort them right now and strengthen them. Give them the assurance that 1 Corinthians 10:13 is still in the book. Lord, bless them, I pray. In Jesus' name we pray. Amen. Well, I still believe, don't you, that there's no temptation taken you, but such as is common to man. But God is faithful, and he's not going to permit you to be tempted above that what you're able to bear. And I want you to just get the word of God on you, on your heart today, and let Jesus speak to you. Now, in the message, I want to come back to the fifth verse, trust in the Lord with all thine heart. Put your whole heart in this matter. Trust him with all your heart. That's your confidence. Don't lean to your own understanding. In all thy ways acknowledge him, and he shall direct thy path. Now then, what are your ways? What if we begin to acknowledge him and be and in all of our ways? In all thy ways acknowledge him. Now what are the ways? I'm going to start out in your children's ways. Get them to acknowledge God. When a little child, the Bible said that we're to bring up the children, train up a child in the way he should go. When he's old, he'll not depart from it. The Bible says that we're to bring them up in the nurture and the admonition of the Lord. And oh, we would not get such sad letters as we've gotten this week if the little children had been brought up. A mother came to the study this week, works in the beer joint. She said, I've made arrangements for my children to go to Sunday school and church. I said, yes, but you're not the one that's taking them. You're the one. Well, she said, you know, they've helped me. They're talking to me about Jesus now. I said, you ought to be talking to them. Isn't it pathetic we got the thing turned around? I said, sure, they'll go for a little while, but they'll get out a little bit later on before they reach their teens even. They'll get out and say, well, mother, you don't go. You don't read the Bible. You don't pray. Why should I? Many times their faith will break up. But you see, the Bible way is for the parents to teach the children and not the children teach the parents. And when we go God's way, then God will bless. In all thy ways, acknowledge God. And then young people, let's come a little bit further. In your courtship, acknowledge the Lord. I noticed the other day where some young people got killed at the church after their dance. Church sponsoring a dance. Sorry. Nothing but a nightclub. As far as I'm concerned, I wouldn't call a church. Now, you can get mad at me if you want to. But I'm just taking the old-fashioned John Wesley stand. It was a Methodist church. And John Wesley would exclude people from the church for just talking idly on the church ground. What would he do if he came back? You'd say, well, I don't believe in old John Wesley. Well, he founded you, but you Methodists, I don't know why you've gotten so far away from the stand that he took. He believed in separated living. At least he got many people saved and many good things done, but he had some real conviction and separation, I'll tell you that. Dear friends, when we get away from the old stand that our pilgrim forefathers took, it's gotten us to the end of the trail. I wouldn't mind going the way you folks go. I wouldn't mind sponsoring a dance. I wouldn't mind dancing myself. I mean, I could go get another man's wife. The old flesh could revel in that, but it would not leave me happy because it's not right. And sin never did satisfy me. Why do I want to hug somebody else's wife when it'd make me unhappy? I want to be happy and when it'd make me unholy. Dear friend, dancing has always been linked with the devil.
It's always been of the devil. Now, can you imagine a church getting some of its young people killed the other night after the dance was over? Oh, their passions were in rage and jealousy and envy and strife and all the rest of it. I'll tell you, we sure got a sorry mess on our hands when churches haven't got anything to do but dance and play canasta and bridge and have all their little old silly socials and junk like that. Why don't the church get back to its first love? Get back to Jesus and back to the Word of God. The preachers start preaching. Oh, if we would. Of course, I believe this. If our pulpits would get on fire, wouldn't be long before our pews would be burning. Yeah, that's right. When the pulpit goes to sleep, so does the pew. And if the pew's asleep, it's because the little preachers used the tranquilizer and put the pew to sleep. Oh, may God help us to see it. He said, in all thy ways acknowledge God. Boys and girls, have you acknowledged God in your courtship? Or have you gotten some old cigarette-smoking, beer-sipping, liquor-drinking boyfriend to come pick you up and you drive down the road with some drinking crazy idiot? What in the world do you mean? The Bible says in all thy ways, your courtship ways, when you're courting. You'd say, what do you think that'd mean, Brother Olaf? Well, it'd mean reading the Bible or quoting a verse of Scripture. It'd be when you're going off somewhere, you'd have prayer in the car before you go and say, Lord, protect us. Watch over us in the journey. Just like I pray in the plane. Just like I pray if I take a trip in a car, I'd say, Lord, this will be with great danger, I'm sure, because we'll be meeting people that are full of tranquilizers and liquor and dope, and we're going to be within a few inches of them, and our car goes by them. And if you don't protect me, I just never would make it. So I'm going to ask you to go with me. That's what I'm talking about. It'd save a lot of accidents and a lot of deaths and a lot of torn up cars. But you see, we don't act like Christians. The Bible said in all thy ways. It didn't say some of them. It didn't say most of them. It said in all thy ways acknowledge God and he'll direct your path. He'll direct your path. Now in your family ways, God have mercy upon us, and people that get back in the home and pray like they ought to pray, read the Bible, let God decide those things. After all, he gives life and takes life away. I don't believe we need a bunch of little old worldly counselors to go to all the time. I don't believe we need a bunch of little doctors to tell us what to do about it. I believe God's people ought to pray and seek his face and be obedient to him and let God do the rest of it. You say that's old-fashioned. I know it's old-fashioned, but God's old-fashioned. Jesus is old-fashioned. The Bible's old-fashioned. Truth is old-fashioned. Heaven's old-fashioned. Hell is old-fashioned. Everything I know worthwhile is old-fashioned. And so why don't we just believe God and let him lead us? Oh, you'd say, Brother Olaf, you mean we could just live by faith what the Bible said? Now the just shall live by faith. Trust God to do what needs to be done about it. God never did give more children to anybody than he could take care of. I remember back in the days when things were hard, people have 10 or 12, 15 children, but looked like they all had plenty and they were healthier than the kids today. Didn't have to have any psychiatrists, no hospital bills. None of them got born in a hospital, all born at home, but they all got born all right. And got along fine, strong and healthy and able to work, live decent lives. You'd say, but times have changed. Well, people haven't. I mean, so far as the needs they have, needs are just the same today. In all thy ways, acknowledge God. In your home ways, at the table, in your eating ways, acknowledge God. Eat right and keep fit. And then in the living room, have a family altar. Read the Bible and pray in all thy ways. Let me ask you this. Do you acknowledge God in your family? Is there a time every day when you acknowledge God and said, come on, honeys, we're going to acknowledge God today. We're going to read the Bible and pray. Do you really? If you don't, why don't you? Do you read the Bible and pray every day with your family? Oh, may the Lord help us. May the Lord help us to acknowledge God with our little children. If I had my life to live over, I'd read more of the Bible. We'd memorize more of the Bible in my family life, in all thy ways. We had a family altar. Sure we did. We read the Bible and prayed. We didn't know what it was to go to bed without reading the Bible and praying with our family. I can see my little old girls sometimes asleep on their knees because sometimes they said, I prayed a little too long. But we had a lot of things to mention to the Lord. But oh, today is the day of salvation. Now's the time. And then in your church life, in your prayer life, in your Bible life, acknowledge God. In your recreational life, acknowledge God. It'd stop a lot of things. It really would. In your business life, acknowledge God. In all thy ways, acknowledge God. May we pray together. Our Father, we thank thee for the Bible, for this great chapter that we read today, such a sweet and marvelous book and chapter. We thank thee for it. Pray to bless all the ones that heard the message. We thank you for your loving kindness and tender mercy. Blot out our transgressions and cleanse us. Make us pure.
and save the unsaved, and may they know they need Jesus to be their wisdom, and apart from him there is no wisdom. And he that is wise shall shine, they that be wise shall shine, and he that winneth souls is wise. And Father, we believe that Jesus has become our wisdom and our sanctification, our redemption, and all that's good and right he is for us. In Jesus' name, amen. Now then, I believe we have time for a song from our good helpers. Brother Gene and Miss Frances haven't been using them very much, but we better put them back to singing again on the broadcast. So, Brother Gene, come in, my dear boy, and you and Miss Frances just sing, and sing real sweetly, and sing from your heart, and the Lord bless you. And I'll be listening to it, I believe, when it comes back, if I get an opportunity.

Thank you for joining us today for the Family Altar Program with Lester Roloff. Romans 10:14 states, "How then shall they call on him in whom they have not believed? And how shall they believe in him of whom they have not heard? And how shall they hear without a preacher?" Many of the messages that you hear on the Family Altar Program were first preached under the revival tent with sawdust floors where people would drive for miles to hear the preaching of God's Word. America experienced many revivals generations ago when the old-time preaching of the gospel brought countless lives to the altar. Psalms 33:12 tells us, "Blessed is the nation whose God is the Lord." Today, the need for revival in America has never been greater. We want to reach our nation with the same message that Christ is the answer. 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The Roloff Evangelistic Enterprises has maintained its heritage of faithfulness to God's Word since 1944. 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
1: And a very pleasant good day to each and every one of you. I'm Brother James, and I greet you once again in the name of our Lord and Savior Jesus Christ, the Lamb of God, which taketh away the sin of the world. And I welcome you to the Preaching of the Cross radio broadcast, the ministry of the Bible Baptist Church of DeLand, Florida. We're so very happy that you've tuned into the program today and believe that you will be as well. We continue on with our series on the Bible as science. The Bible as science. We're discussing the fact that the only truly accurate book in the world on science is the Word of God. Now, that's been the subject of a great deal of debate and controversy down through the years, especially the last 150 years or so. But by the time we're all through, we will have settled all those arguments and all those controversies, and the Word of God stands forever. Heaven and earth shall pass away, but God's Word shall not pass away. So those of us that have the Bible, believe the Bible, stand on the Word of God. We're on the winning side. We don't have to worry about some new theory. We don't have to worry about some new finding of science, because we know that when all the dust is settled, when all the smoke is cleared, Jesus Christ will be on the throne. His Word will be set before Him, and those that put their faith and trust in His revelation shall be with Him for all of eternity. Now, we were finishing up last time. On the last broadcast, we were trying to get through a discussion that had run for several broadcasts on the harmony of science and the Scriptures, and we want to finish that up on the program today. I'll just take a few minutes to do that, and then we're going to talk about the consideration of what was known to the ancients as recorded in the Bible, and was it a testimony to their incredible wisdom, or is it proof that they received a revelation from God? So let's finish up our talk about the harmony of science and the Scriptures. We were discussing with you the fact that the Bible teaching of creation starts man as high as he can possibly be and portrays his fall into the lowest depths. We saw a completely opposite theory.

educators and men who are filled with pride, the pride of the flesh, would reject the Genesis account of creation. It's got to be clear to you, if you think this thing through, that if the story of creation is true, the story of a fall into sin is equally true. And if we accept the fact of the fall into sin, then we've got to accept the certainty of our own guilt and iniquity. If this is accepted, in turn there remains no possibility of escape except that which is offered in the Scriptures. And this is why men reject the early chapters of the book of Genesis, because it shows them completely and totally lost and in need of God's salvation. Or as Pope John Paul II said in an interview with Omni magazine, Genesis is a myth. Well, I don't believe that. I believe the Word of God. Now, the single means of redemption from the effect of the fall is to humble ourselves before the cross of Calvary and to be cleansed by the blood of Jesus Christ. This is the one thing that the proud and stubborn hearts of self-satisfied men will not do. So, in order to escape the necessity of the confession of sin and the humble plea for pardon in Jesus' name, they deny the foundational fact and seek to change the predication. But when the tumult and the shouting have died, and the captains of science and the kings of education have departed to their long and final place of torment, the world will come again to a truly scientific investigation of the evidences of the origin of man. And the Word of God will emerge triumphant in that hour, because it has courageously opposed the false theories of a mistaken philosophy. Now, I've given you three reasons on the last broadcast to show that the Bible is in harmony with modern science. Let me give you one more. That reason can be stated simply: the Bible is in harmony with modern science in that it has anticipated many of the discoveries of recent centuries. I remember some time ago a very excited and dogmatic person wrote and said that there was a ridiculous scientific error that Isaiah had made in his prophecy. This person said Isaiah had made the assertion that the earth was flat, whereas modern science has proved that it is round. Well, if you wrote back to the fella, and this was done, you would find that the reference that he cited was Isaiah chapter 11 and verse 12. Now, this is one of the familiar verses that all the infidels and rejectors of the Bible run to. There's only about a dozen or so. They come up over and over again. But this fellow's verse in Isaiah 11:12 says, "He shall set up an ensign for the nations, and shall assemble the outcasts of Israel, and gather together the dispersed of Judah from the four corners of the earth." And this person triumphantly stated that if Isaiah said the earth had four corners, then he must have believed it was flat. Well, here's the question. He asked, "Would you trust yourself on board a ship whose captain believed that the earth had four corners?" Well, he sunk his argument when he put his cute little question at the end of it. There's many a sea captain that uses this exact term. One man said he was traveling on a great ocean liner in the Pacific, been on a voyage of several thousand miles, and the captain was a friend of this particular passenger, and during the voyage, he was able to go up and spend some time with him. And the captain, in the midst of a storm, was noticing the agitation of his friend, the passenger. And he said, "Don't worry, this isn't a storm, it's just a good stiff breeze." Well, the passenger said, "How can you be so sure of that?" To which the sea captain said, "I've been in the four corners of the earth, and I've seen a storm in every one of them, and this is only a strong blow." Now, it's amazing how when the Bible uses theological language, uses terms that are not common terms, such as propitiation and justification and reconciliation and biblical terms, people say, "Well, the Bible, you know, that's a religious book with all those big words in it nobody can understand." And then when the Bible uses common language, uses the same phraseology that men use in their day-to-day speech, people say, "Well, you got to throw out the Bible because it's not scientific." Not long ago, I saw a brochure U.S. government put out advertising the work of the U.S. Marine Corps. In the leaflet, it said,

The U.S. Marines are serving the flag today at the four corners of the earth. Now, what do you think about that? You think the U.S. government believes the earth is flat? That has a Marine with a flag standing on each one of its four corners? You know that's nonsense. The phrase, the four corners of the earth, is a poetic expression meaning exactly the same as the expression, the four points of the compass. You got to remember, Isaiah was speaking to men. He wasn't writing a science book for a bunch of eggheads. He was speaking to men, couching God's words or presenting God's words in language that could be easily understood and comprehended by his hearers. If Isaiah had said the four corners of the earth, he would have had no more intent to define the shape of the earth than did the writer of the U.S. government staff that put out the Marine brochure. And he would have meant it just exactly the same way as the sea captain meant it. Matter of fact, there are four corners of the earth. North, south, east, and west. And when the landmass is put back together, around the time of the second coming of Jesus Christ, to stand as it originally stood before the earthquake and the division of Peleg's day, Genesis chapter 10, it'll probably have four corners. Matter of fact, I'm sure of it, if that's what Isaiah says. Now, every infidel knows enough about the Bible to find some arguments. We don't worry about those things. The prophet did speak about the shape of the earth in Isaiah 40, verse 22. The prophet writes concerning the greatness and magnitude of God, and he says, Isaiah 40, verse 22, it is he that sitteth above the circle of the earth. Now, if you wanted to mess around with the Hebrew, you'd find out that this word means roundness. If you wanted to go to the Swedish Bible and check their translation, you'd find out they render this rund, R-U-N-D, which is their word for round. Of course, we know what a circle is, and so do you. Now, there were doubtless those of Isaiah's generation who believed the earth to be flat. There have been some in every generation. Even today, there are those that hold to this idea. But the point I'm trying to make is that when Isaiah wrote, he wasn't limited by the extent of his own learning. When the Spirit of God guided his pen, he wrote by inspiration, setting down for our learning things that men had not yet discovered in his day. He wrote of the earth being a circle, though that was certainly not the common belief of his time. Great many centuries went by, thousands of years, before men established the fact that the earth was round. But when by their search and study, their adventure and investigation, men learned this fact, all they were doing was catching up to what the Bible had said thousands of years before. By this unique and remarkable method of anticipating the scientific discoveries of the coming centuries, the Spirit of God kept the word of his truth in harmony with modern science before modern science ever showed up. Now, I think it would be folly for any intelligent human being to question the marvelous progress of our age. We're surrounded on every hand by indisputable evidences of the mechanical ingenuity of our generation. It's just remarkable how our culture is advanced, if you want to call it culture. With an engaging lack of false modesty, man named himself the genus Homo sapien. There's only one genus of man, and but one species. There are several varieties of Homo sapiens, and it seems as though if you desired to become slightly humorous, you could suggest that it was time to rename our modern variety of man. I don't think he would be denominated as sapient anymore, but anyway, we could classify this generation as the genus Homo scientificians. They all think they're scientists. They all criticize the Bible, say it doesn't match science. Now, I realize if you're not scientific now, you just may as well not exist. Science is the big god. Perhaps the best way to get a picture of the cultural progress of our generation would be to contrast it with the culture of, let's say, the 20th century B.C. In almost every avenue and channel of living, we've made wonderful progress. In the case of transportation alone, we could surely prove our contention that we seem to be far ahead of our primitive ancestors. Those ancient days when you were in a hurry to take a journey, the swiftest means of travel was the horse. If the horse didn't balk or run out of hay or decide to turn away from the path and go on his own sweet way,
Man could flee across the terrain at the astounding speed of 50 miles a day. In our day and age, you want to get somewhere in a hurry. You climb into a vehicle, which you've given the wings of a dove, and you cross continents and oceans. Speed of several hundred miles an hour, flying through the air. So the genius of this generation, we could say, has conquered the realms of space. I think even more startling is the progress in the field of communication. Now you think of a time when some ancient businessman entered his innermost office cave and saluted his stenographer, said, Miss Stonehatchet, take a letter. And two strong men would carry in a stone block, and the maiden would grab her chisel in one hand and her hammer in the other and take dictation. I'd like to have been a spectator. See the stenographer get angry at her boss and begin to throw carbon copies around the office. Slabs of stone, you know. But now in our generation, you dictate into a machine. And your office is connected to a machine in another part of the world. And as soon as the words come out of your mouth, did you know something? You listen to my voice right now on this radio station. Some of you may be hundreds of miles from the station where this is broadcast. Do you realize if we were hooked up live to a live satellite broadcast, as we've been able to do a time or two, do you realize you could hear my voice halfway around the world before the people, or faster than the people in the back of an auditorium could hear my voice? Now, I don't understand all those things. Baffles my mind, this modern communication. I get phone calls sometime, France, Australia, different parts of the world. And I sit there and I marvel to think that I can converse with those people as rapidly as I could converse with you if you were sitting across the desk from me right now. To me, I just think it's amazing. It baffles my mind. How about in the reproduction of the written word? Automatic presses grinding out hundreds of thousands of words a minute, distributed over counties and states before the ink is hardly dry on the paper. Job was premature when he said, "No doubt ye are the people, and wisdom shall perish with you." We're almost convinced if Job had waited till our generation, he could have made his famous sarcastic fling, and it would have been received as solemn truth by us to whom it was later addressed. But when all this has been said and done, there is in the dim recesses of our conscience a monitor which seeks to call attention to what we are pleased to call lost arts. Men talk about perfection in architecture. Their minds go back to the ancient Karnak or to the Colosseum, whose ruins astound the tourist even today. When men speak of sculpture, they breathe with awe the name of Phidias. In the realm of painting, voices hushed with reverence comment upon the work of the old masters. Some things we've made progress backwards. The chief sphere in which man must stand humbly before the mystery of antiquity is in the realm of literature. Almost 2,000 years ago, the pen of the last writer of the great book, the Holy Bible, was laid aside. No word has been added to the Bible in the long succession of hurrying centuries. Yet the wisest men on the earth still go to this great book of vast antiquity for the highest inspiration that literature contains. One of the greatest wonders of the scripture is the manner in which its writers have anticipated much of our modern scientific discovery. Now, you can't disregard this. If you're an honest inquirer and you're seeking to survey the problem of science in the scripture, you've got to address this problem. Remembering the Bible was written multiplied centuries before our modern knowledge was gathered, it is inconceivable that human wisdom could have kept that book in harmony with our advancing discoveries. So, when in the laboratory of science we make some marvelous discovery in our generation, and then find that the writers of the Bible had incorporated our discovery into their ancient records, we are on the horns of a dilemma. Now, either we have to decide that the ancients were in possession of our modern scientific knowledge, or that God revealed scientific truth to them. Well, let's consider the first possibility. Were they in possession of our modern scientific knowledge? First, our body of knowledge and wisdom
slowly accumulating by painstaking accretion over hundreds of years, is indeed far in advance of that possessed in those dim dark years when the Bible was being written. Undoubtedly, the heritage of recent years, upon which we have built our modern structure of superlearning, has come by painstaking investigation, all of which has been demonstrated by experimentation. We can't forget also that, as Ayers has so truthfully pointed out, and I quote, "Modern scientific discovery is the result of a machine technology." By that, Ayers meant to convey that picture, not only of the technique, but of the equipment of modern research and study. What's the great advance in biology? Well, you might say it was the discovery of the apparatus Golgi that fluctuates in the cytoplasm of the cell. In that case, you would be wrong. The great discovery in biology is the invention of the super microscope that makes apparatus Golgi visible to the human eye. When we have the instrument at our command, it's inevitable we shall discover the things made visible by that instrument. The great advance in physics is not the isolation of the atom, but is rather the invention of such instruments of research as the spectroscope and the super X-ray microscope, which make the atom ponderable to the human understanding. When men have the telescope, it's only logical that the solar system shall consequently dawn upon their vision and understanding. Men could not know of the existence of the infinitely microscopic bacteria before the microscope revealed them to human vision. Since our modern advancement is dependent upon instruments of precision that were totally unknown to the ancients, it follows that by wisdom and understanding alone, these men of old could not have possessed our current body of knowledge. Therefore, if these men in antiquity did write, in one book, things that we are learning today with our new machines of investigation, the only other explanation is that an intelligence higher than human directed their writings, and their material was derived by revelation. So then, the greatest argument for the inspiration of the Bible and the surest proof of its harmony with science would be to find in the pages of this ancient book instances wherein the writers anticipated the discoveries of modern science. It is possible for the careful student of science and the Bible to discover literally scores of such cases. Where do you want to start? Well, why not the first chapter of Genesis? Here Moses divided the work days of God into six periods of time, consummating with the creation of man. The modern science of biology places vegetation at the bottom of the scale of life, coming up through the water-dwelling creatures to the lower forms of the metazoa, which dwell upon the land. The advancing scale of life climaxes with man. This arrangement of vital life in ascending orders demanded by the science of biology meets the acquiescence of Moses, who has placed the orders of creation in the exact systematic advancement that biologists contend for today. The only difference between Moses and biology is that biologists contend for a super-hatching process by which one order evolved from the other, while Moses contends for the more scientific explanation of specific creation of each order in turn. You know, it's somewhat surprising to note that on the third of those creative days, in dealing with physical geography, Moses makes this simple statement. "And God said, let all the waters under the heaven be gathered into one place, and let the dry land appear." Now, that word there, if you wanted to fool around with the Hebrew, which you don't need to, is mekom, and it's one bed. The statement of Moses is that in this act of creation, God gathered all the oceans together into one bed. So you know what they call it? That floor of the sea, they call it the ocean bed, the bottom. And I want to suggest to you that his globe of the earth, if you take the globe of the earth and trace your finger from point to point, journeying from sea to sea, you'll find that Moses was literally and scientifically accurate in this simple statement. All the waters under the heaven were gathered together in one place. That landmass, though it's been divided, the waters are still all connected. There's no break in them. Now Moses was careful to keep the ocean separated, in that he put them in the plural in the statement. God called the dry land earth, and the gathering together of the waters called he seas. Now, in the day when Moses walked the earth, the one sea that was known to man
was the Mediterranean, perhaps some small regions of the nearby Atlantic. When the seven seas were discovered and became known to men, it was not long before all of their magnitude had been explored by the eager interest of humanity. Whereupon we find that Moses had apparently sailed their uncharted bosoms before our ships of discovery and search were built and launched. We know now that the oceanography of Moses was accurate, in that the seven seas do occupy one bed. But how did Moses know this? Had he discovered this fact by human wisdom and research? Now, you can say that's just a coincidence, but you might want to look again. If you'll take a careful look, an honest look at the Word of God, you will realize that this is just one, and we're going to give you many, many more cases, many, many more examples. This is one case in point, where the Bible is proved to be scientifically accurate and revealing scientific truth that was not known and not established until centuries after the completion and the writing of the Word of God. Truly, the Holy Bible stands every test that the critics raise, every objection the critics raise to it, and comes out the winner every time. So if you stand with the Word of God, stand on the Word of God, put your faith and trust in the Word of God, you'll be the winner. You don't have to worry about science, falsely so-called, overthrowing your faith. The Holy Bible will overthrow your faith in science before science will ever overthrow your faith in the Word of God if you get to know the Word of God. Now, that's why you need to be in the right kind of church, a church where the Bible is taught. I like preaching. I enjoy it, and I like to hear men stir me up and get me excited. But it takes more than that to live the Christian life. You've got to be taught the truth.

0: Ja, det är tjej, ja, Anderson och Chef Pinion, Arizona, det är nästa. Aron, nej, ja, Native Bible Radio, det är.
1: 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Hosted by veteran ladies conference speaker and the editor of Christian Womanhood magazine, Mrs. Loretta Walker. The closer a woman's heart is to the heart of God, the better able she is to thrive in her relationships with others. In that spirit, here's the host of CW Today, Mrs. Loretta Walker.
2: I don't think tactful would be a word you'd use to describe Loretta Walker in my younger years. You know, because I had such strong opinions, number one. Number two, because I was a fast thinker, therefore I was a fast talker. I'd say the first thing that came to my mind instead of thinking through what I should say. So anyway, I remember there was a time when I was helping three girls do a trio, and one of the girls had a beautiful voice, was asked to sing a lot in church, but she didn't sing from her diaphragm, she sang through her nose. And I mistakenly, while I was working with them, told her that you sing through your nose. Well, that was too harsh. It was, you know, it was, and even though I said it in love, it was, and I think it just was, came across too strong. Anyway, she went home and she was upset and cried with her mom, and her mom got upset with me, and rightly so, because I didn't have any tact. I didn't have any discernment. You know, I was just said what I thought. And now, in my later years, I realize there's so much that I'm not supposed to say. You know, when I'm around my grandchildren and they're doing certain things, I want to tell the adult kids, you know, they're doing this and that's going to hurt them someday. You know, but they don't want to hear that. All they want to hear from me is, boy, these kids are good and I like being around them and they're a joy to me. And they want to hear those kind of things. And they got to figure out on their own what the kids need. At least that's what they want to do. And that's what I need to give them, you know. I remember when I got annoyed with my in-laws who live next door to me because one of the kids fell down some steps. And they said, they're going to kill themselves. And I said, you know what? If they do, we'll just have another baby. That was terrible. Can I tell you that? That was not tactful. Oh, when I say it to you, I even get a little embarrassed because I think, why would I say that to anybody? And I just laughed and I said, I'm just kidding. And I was kidding, but it still was a terrible joke. You know, that was just a terrible joke. But anyway, so I'm telling you, I am really qualified to talk about this because I had so many illustrations of things that I didn't say right. So Proverbs 25:15 says, by long forbearing is a prince persuaded, and a soft answer breaketh the bone. He says, you know, forbearing means giving in, not trying to force your way into something. Ephesians 4:15 says, but speaking the truth in love may grow up into him all things, which is the head, even Christ. So he says here, speaking the truth in love. But boy, there's still a lot of truth that you just need to keep to yourself. So the four points for today about being tactful is, assume that the person does not realize that what he is doing is wrong. Number two, don't get uptight. Relax. Our emotions get involved, and that's why we overreact and say things we shouldn't say. Number three, it sometimes takes a multitude of words to be tactful and diplomatic. That means it takes a lot of time. It is good to get a lot of work done fast, but don't run over people to do it. And boy, do I need this every time we set up the carnival, because I just want to hurry up and get the carnival done. So sometimes I'm talking to these men about how to do things, and I don't say it always the way I should say it. So I need that every week. Number four, emphasize your weaknesses in the areas of other people's strengths. Admit that the other person is more skillful than you are in some areas. By doing so, you are not talking down to the one who has made the mistake. You are emphasizing your own failures and mistakes. The offender is then much more relaxed and able to admit his failures and mistakes. Those three points would help anybody in being more tactful. And I'd like to think that I'm more tactful than I was years ago, but can I tell you, it's a daily battle. And I'm sure it'll be a daily battle for you. Rejoice in the Lord always. And again, I say rejoice.
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How do you handle stress? I'm Chuck Bentley with My Money Life from Crown. Every believer has the responsibility of wisely managing resources. It's tough with inflation, economic uncertainty, and business or personal challenges. The responsibility can create serious stress, even despair. We can handle financial challenges in a variety of ways, and here are some examples. Sometimes we stress out. That's when we succumb to fear or anxiety and enter the doom loop. We lose hope, become exhausted, and want to give up. Other times we drop out. This is an attempt to deny the problem by ignoring it. Rather than facing the problem, we hope it goes away. Other times we fake out. That's pretending all is well by masking the stress with other activities. Instead of addressing the real issue, we engage in endless scrolling, mindless games, binge-watching movies, and addictions. Finally, we cry out. That's when we recognize the problem is bigger than we can handle and invite the Lord to help us. When we cast our cares upon Him, we acknowledge we are weak and in need. You can learn to confront financial challenges with confidence by declaring war and not giving up. 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

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I am from the Raymond Navajo Reservation, and you are listening to Native Bible Radio. 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

0: Hi, I'm Todd Nettleton, and this is the Voice of the Martyrs Radio. In West Africa, a Christian leader was gathering new believers for Bible study in an area where Boko Haram is active. The militant group sent a man to identify the leader so they could kill him. The Boko Haram fighter rented a room next door and listened through the wall as the group studied scripture. When he finally approached the leader outside, he had one question. "I'm here to identify you, but who is this Jesus you keep talking about?" He placed his faith in Christ and returned to share the gospel with those who had sent him. Praise God, his word cannot be stopped, even in the darkest places.
1: "I will not let my brothers and sisters suffer in silence, nor will I let them serve alone. 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

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If you are in the Rhema, Pine Hill, or Zuni Pueblo area, I would like to invite you to Mount Calvary Baptist Church. We are a church that has a heart to see everyone come to know Jesus as their Savior and live a victorious life in Christ. We are located just 2 miles south of Highway 53 on the road that goes to Pine Hill. We have Sunday school for all ages at 10 a.m., and the main service starts at 11 a.m. Our Wednesday evening Bible study and prayer meeting is at 6 p.m. Thank you for listening to Native Bible Radio and KOFJ 88.1 FM, and keep on following Jesus.

0: Back to Genesis with Dr. John Morris, geologist with the Institute for Creation Research. Dr. Morris, if sedimentary rock is made up of sediments deposited by Noah's flood, where did the sediments come from?
1: Chris, it appears that before the flood, calcareous ooze made of tiny marine animals and secretions accumulated on the ocean bottom. Scooped up by the flood, they became today's limestone deposits. It also appears that the sandstone deposits came from created granitic rock, which eroded to yield the sand that are modern-day sandstones. Also, during the flood, intense volcanism occurred as the fountains of the Great Deep broke open, depositing huge quantities of volcanic ash. This became intermingled with other flood sediments to form a variety of rock types. Chris, I think the flood of Noah's day is a very important concept which we must understand if we ever hope to understand the world around us. Let's develop a back-to-Genesis way of thinking.
0: Thanks for tuning in to Back to Genesis.

How do you do? There comes a time in every life when we must stand alone in no man's land, a place between warring forces, good and evil, right and wrong, with no clear line of demarcation. The man in this story stood there more than once, struggling for direction in his life. The struggle was no easier, but the direction was clear, once his heart and mind and life were unshackled.

0: Bringing true life stories that dramatize the good news, this is Unshackled, produced in Chicago by Pacific Garden Mission. It isn't enough to give a homeless man or woman a handout. It isn't even enough to offer a place to sleep for the night, a meal, and a change of clothes. These things help. So Pacific Garden Mission provides them, as well as other things like medical and dental care if needed, job counseling and parenting classes, all free to those in need. The old lighthouse has been there for street people since 1877, a refuge in the heart of Chicago, shining light into the darkness of the human heart, the truth that sets them free. One by one, each soul who receives new life discovers that is enough to change everything. And now for broadcast around the earth, here's program number 2503 in the series Unshackled, the program that makes you face yourself and think.
1: They're blowing up the ports!
2: Can't let the Chinese get their hands on all that gear.
1: Just so they don't get their hands on us.
2: Yeah. Boy, now I know how the Israelites felt with Pharaoh hot on their trail.
1: We're lucky they had enough ships for everybody, you know that?
2: I had my doubts when I saw how many we had to evacuate, but everybody's on board.
1: Well, they even made room for a bunch of North Korean families.
2: Look, they're using anything that floats, though. Look, even that old fishing boat next to us is jammed with civilians.
1: Who cares, man, as long as we get out of here.
2: Yeah, the sooner the better.
1: Millions of commies are pouring over the border. We'll be surrounded pretty soon. What's the holdup?
2: The poor guys at the border. Overrun like that.
1: I sure don't want to be a prisoner of war. Not after the things we saw.
2: Exactly. I wish we'd hurry up and shove off. They're not that far away.
1: Hard to believe, isn't it?
2: What?
1: Retreating like this.
2: I mean, there's nothing else to do. We're outnumbered 10-1.
0: The Korean War, 1950. And those who fought there had to face bitter cold and overwhelming odds when the Chinese communists invaded North Korea. The man in this story was just 18 years old when he served there and learned some lessons about limited and unlimited warfare. And that would affect the rest of his life. This is the true story of Earl Johnson right now on Unshackled.
3: Some would have said our family was dysfunctional, although that word wasn't used in the 30s and 40s. I thought we were normal. When I was still a child, we moved from Ohio to a three-room flat in New Jersey with us five kids sharing one bedroom. Dad would come home drunk and abuse Mother, and there was nothing we could do to stop him. I thought that was normal, too. And Dad hated anything to do with religion, and whereas Mother had other ideas.
4: Awful quiet around here. Where's the boys?
5: It's Sunday, Earl. They're across the street.
4: That do-gooder mission?
5: Well, it's the closest thing to a church there is around here.
4: Waste of time.
5: They need religious training.
4: About as much as I need another elbow.
5: Earl, the boys like Miss Cook. She's teaching them about God and the Bible.
4: Ah, my uncle used to beat those lessons into me.
5: Well, he was no Christian. I don't care what he said. My mother taught us that God is love.
4: What kind of a God would allow so much pain and evil, huh? You tell me that.
3: I didn't know till years later that Dad was raised by a religious uncle who beat him till he bled. I just knew that my brother, Johnny, and I felt welcome at the mission across the street. Johnny and I were only 16 months apart in age, and we were inseparable. As we got older, we'd bike down to the park to watch cartoons on weekends or wade in the pool or tease the girls.
6: I think Natalie likes you.
2: Nah, we're just friends.
6: Oh, yeah? How come she's always hanging around? She even took a job at the ice cream parlor across the street from us.
2: She's just a good friend, Johnny. She tells me how to get along with the girls.
6: That comes naturally.
2: Maybe for you. You got the good looks. I get tongue-tied.
6: Oh, here she comes, Earl. I'm leaving.
2: Wait, Johnny, wait.
7: Hi, Earl.
2: Hi, Natalie. Can't talk now. I gotta go catch my brother.
3: I left high school at 17 when jobs were scarce and life was dull. So I decided it was time to leave home. Dad, Will you sign my enlistment papers?
4: Son, you don't know what you're asking.
2: Yes, I do, Dad. It'll be great. Steady pay and good training.
5: Well, they'll send you far away, Earl.
2: I want to travel, Mom.
5: Well, can't you find a good job here?
2: You know I can't. The guys coming back from the war took all the jobs. There's nothing for me to do that pays anything.
4: Joining the army isn't something you try, son. Once you sign up, you're stuck till they let you go. You have to do whatever they say. That's going to get old real fast.
2: Oh, please, Dad. I thought it over, and I want to go.
4: Yeah, here, give me that paper. But once I sign it, buddy, you're going to sit on a hot stove. Don't look for me to get you off.
3: Reality came with the first wake-up call in basic training. Yeah, all I wanted from that day on was an honorable discharge. After basic, I went to Fort Sam Houston, Texas, where I trained to be a surgical technician. And from there, I went to Washington State.
6: Mom, it's a letter from Earl.
5: Oh, what's he say?
6: He's been up on Mount Rainier learning to be a ski trooper.
5: A ski trooper? Yeah. Well, he's never been on skis before.
6: He says it was pandemonium. Man, I wish I could have seen that.
5: Well, first he trained to be a soldier, then a medic, and now a ski trooper. What next?
3: After 2 months on the mountain, we went back to Fort Lewis near Tacoma. My outfit was getting ready to go to Alaska when one evening I walked past a church. The people were outside, milling around, and a little girl, about 11 years old, spoke to me.
7: Would you like to come inside and go to church with us, mister?
3: Mister, what will you give me if I go to church with you, huh?
7: This.
3: Ah, your Sunday school paper. All right, it's a deal.
7: Come on.
3: You know, I have a sister back in New Jersey about your age. My mother taught us to say yes, sir, and no, sir, and mister. I'm really proud of you for saying that to me.
7: Thank you, mister. Why don't you sit up here with us?
3: When the service started, I listened to the singing. I saw the joy and felt the love of those people. Then the pastor preached the gospel, and I, out of the loneliness and void in my heart, went forward and surrendered my life to the Lord. See, I didn't fully understand it all then, but that decision completely changed my life. That summer, North Korea invaded South Korea.
5: We had a letter from Earl today.
6: Yeah, what's going on with him?
5: Well, it's on the table. You can read it. He's made a lot of friends at his church there, and he volunteered to go to Korea.
6: Oh, what'd he do that for? He could get killed over there.
5: Well, he said the captain refused to let him go, so I guess he's going to Alaska with the rest of his unit.
6: Let me see what he has to say. Called to preach. What does he mean by that?
5: Read on. It means he thinks God has called him to be a preacher.
6: A preacher?
5: Uh-huh.
6: Oh, he's going up the deep end, Ma. I've lost my brother.
3: I was sure God wanted me to go to Korea to save men's lives, but I didn't go with the first wave of troops. 2 weeks later, however, I was on a ship bound for South Korea instead of Alaska. When we arrived at Incheon, our company set up a surgery center at the POW camp for North Koreans. And then another soldier and I walked among them to find the worst cases, the ones needing immediate treatment.
8: Oh, man. I never dreamed it was like this.
3: Well, me neither. It's so quiet, for one thing.
8: Yeah, if I had those wounds, I'd be screaming my head off.
3: Well, how are we supposed to decide? There's stretchers everywhere.
8: I can't believe they're just lying out here in the open.
3: Yeah, if that's how they treat their own soldiers, think how they treat American POWs.
8: Hey, Earl.
3: Yeah?
8: Those two guys want us to go with them.
3: Well, what do you think they want?
8: I don't know. They can't understand us any better than we can understand them.
3: Right. Well, we might as well see what they want, I guess.
8: Man, I don't know. Do you think we should go in there?
3: I don't know. Careful.
8: Oh, man.
3: Inside lay a North Korean nurse in excruciating pain, both legs badly amputated above the knees. We took her to a surgeon, first of many such heroic efforts to save shattered lives as we moved from one end of South Korea to the other end of North Korea. Ours was a mobile army surgical hospital, commonly known as MASH, and we moved often, staying close to the front lines. Then came the Chinese and our retreat by ship to South Korea. I kept my family informed of many of the events that happened in my life.
4: Boy, am I glad he wasn't captured.
5: Johnny, read that part again about loving the enemy.
6: Okay, he says, As I care for the wounded, God is teaching me to love my enemies, to see as God sees the pain and the needs of mankind.
4: I don't see how he can do that when we're at war with those people.
5: Well, listen to this. He says, remember how the captain wouldn't let me go to Korea the first time I asked? Well, I ran into two guys who were part of the first group that came over here, and they were the only ones in our company who survived when the Chinese invaded.
4: Oh, well, you know, he might have been killed then if he had been with them.
5: Well, that's right. He says those two guys escaped by wearing Korean clothes and mingling with the refugees. And the rest of the company was killed.
4: He was very lucky.
5: He thinks the Lord spared him. And he's more sure than ever that he's supposed to be a preacher.
3: One day, the company commander called me into his tent, told me to sit down. Seeing his somber expression and the way he struggled to speak, I wondered what I'd done wrong. Finally, he pulled out a letter and began to read. A letter that left me alone in no man's land. And there was no one to help me.
0: Wrestling with the contents of that letter, Earl Johnson would learn important lessons, which he'll tell us about in just a moment.
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3: My brother, Johnny, was dead, killed at the age of 17. The brother I loved so much, my best friend. I left the colonel's tent, went out under the stars, and found a bombed-out place where I cried out to God. God, why did this have to happen? I don't understand it. I mean, he was my best buddy, Lord. I was living to go back and share so much with him. No one could share their feelings the way we did with each other. It hurts, Lord. It hurts. Why did it have to happen? Why? A short time later, my tour of duty almost over. I was standing guard duty when a convoy of trucks rolled past. Inside, stacked up like wood, were the bodies of young men still wearing fatigues and boots. No body bags yet, no loved ones to mourn them. How I prayed and cried out to God. And how glad I was to leave the war behind and board a troop ship bound for Seattle. 13 days later, we stood on deck, watching the lights of Seattle, when someone began to sing.

0: By the next day, it seemed as if all of Seattle turned out to welcome us as we poured off the ship. I even saw my friends from the church where I gave my life to Christ, holding up a sign with my name on it. I had 30 days leave, but I dreaded going home to New Jersey. When I arrived, I stood outside and would have turned away, except that my youngest brother saw me, led me inside to Mother.
1: Oh, Earl, thank God you're home again. Oh, I'm so glad to see you.
0: Me too, Mom. I don't think I'll ever be the same, though. Everything's changed.
1: Oh, I'm just glad you're safe.
0: Now, tell me, what happened to Johnny?
1: Oh, he robbed a store.
0: Why, Mom?
1: Well, I've asked myself that 100 times, but there's no answer. Anyway, he was caught and put in jail with hardened criminals.
0: He was only 17.
1: I know, but they wanted to make an example of him.
0: That wasn't right.
1: And the next day, he was found hanging with a belt around his neck.
0: No, oh, dear Lord, what a terrible way to die. He didn't deserve that.
1: I know, son, I know.
0: Well, didn't they investigate it?
1: Yes, but nothing ever came of it. And it was very hard on your father. He had to go and identify him.
0: I'll never understand it, Mother. Never.
1: I miss him so much, Earl.
0: I wrote to him just before it happened. I told him all about salvation. I begged him to receive Christ as his Savior. But he didn't have a chance to answer.
1: Well, he always read your letters, son.
0: Only God knows if he took it to heart. I spent my last 6 months of duty at Fort Campbell, Kentucky, and then went back to New Jersey to live. I had become engaged to a girl that I dated for 5 years. My Christian life was causing problems between us, so I stopped going to church and reading the Bible. One Saturday night, I decided to go to a dance in the neighborhood without my fiancé.
2: Hi, Earl. I heard you were back.
0: Hello, Natalie. Wow, you look really good. I mean, you've changed a lot since I left.
2: Thanks, Earl. You're different, too. Are you still in the Army?
0: Yes.
2: I'm so sorry about your brother, John. What a terrible tragedy.
0: Sure isn't the same without him.
2: I remember all the advice I gave you about your girlfriends and how we used to go to the park, all of us. Life was simpler then, wasn't it?
0: Yeah. Unfortunately, we can never go back.
2: Earl, what's wrong?
0: I turned and ran out of that place, away from the music that seemed deadening, away from the pointlessness of it all. I cried out to God and asked forgiveness for going to that dance. Shortly after that, my fiancé and I broke up, leaving me even more confused and unsure of my direction. I wanted to go back to Washington, where I'd been so happy, but that didn't work out either. Finally, I joined a local Bible study and discussed my problems with one of the pastors.
3: Was your fiancé saved?
0: No, Pastor. I tried to talk to her about salvation, but she took my Bible and waved it in front of me and told me I had to choose between that book and her. She didn't understand how important it was to me. I carried it all the time I was in Korea.
3: Earl, God doesn't want you to be yoked with unbelievers.
0: Yeah, I understand that now, but I don't understand why I couldn't get to the West Coast. You know, when I went to the airport, the agent said there was no such flight, even though I'd called and made reservations.
3: Why do you want to go to Washington State?
0: You see, that's where I was saved. And I was happy there, growing in the Lord even. I had so many friends in the church, too. If I go back there, maybe I can recapture my desire to serve God.
3: No, your problem is not geographical, Earl. It's spiritual. You can love and serve the Lord wherever you are. Wherever he puts you.
0: That night, I went home. I got on my knees and surrendered completely to God, asking his forgiveness for not reading his word, not going to church. 1 John chapter 1, verse 9 promises that if we confess our sins, he is faithful and just to forgive us our sins and to cleanse us from all unrighteousness. Saturday evening came, and Natalie called, inviting me to church the next day. Afterward, we talked about how my reaction at the dance influenced her for Christ. She gave her life to Jesus shortly after that night at the dance. talking together became our favorite pastime.
2: Earl, your faith in the Lord helped me to see my need for salvation. It's evident that the war also made a deep impression on you.
0: And I'm glad, Natalie. See, God really changed me, opened my eyes to a suffering world. I remember one time when a friend and I saw a young mother with a starving baby. We ran back to the camp and got some canned milk, but I mean, how could we feed it to the baby?
2: Yeah, I guess baby bottles would be hard to come by. Yeah,
0: exactly. So my friend took a Coke bottle and he used the thumb from a pair of surgical gloves to make a nipple for the bottle.
2: How did you hold it on?
0: With rubber bands. The baby nursed just fine.
2: You saved its life, Earl. That's very resourceful.
0: Yeah. You know, Natalie, the world is like that baby. Starving. Spiritually starving. And we have the bread of life. Jesus is the answer. If I just knew how to tell him.
2: Do you still want to be a preacher?
0: More than ever.
2: Then follow your heart, Earl. Don't ever lose what you have. I hope you go on to be the man God wants you to be.
0: Need I say, I fell in love with Natalie. The girl who had been my friend growing up, who counseled me in the art of dating, became my wife. I started Bible college after our second child was born, and there isn't time to tell you all the ways God sustained us through those difficult years until I graduated. But my father came to the graduation. My father, who hated religion. For several years, I served as pastor, but the joy of our life was sharing Christ with servicemen at a hospitality center we ran for years near the Aberdeen Proving Ground.
4: Pastor Johnson?
0: Yeah.
4: I'm on orders for Nam. What's going to happen to me if I get shot down and die in a rice paddy?
0: Look, Ernie, when you die in Christ, my friend, you are absent from the body and present with the Lord. That's a promise from God.
4: You mean I can be sure of that? I can be sure I'll go to heaven?
0: Absolutely. Jesus said in John chapter 5, verse 24, "Verily, verily, I say unto you, he that heareth my word and believeth on him that sent me hath everlasting life and shall not come into condemnation, but is passed from death unto life." There are many scriptures that make that promise.
4: I don't know. I've lived a rough life, Pastor.
0: We're all sinners, Ernie. God says there is none righteous, no, not one. That's why he sent Jesus to die in our place.
4: Well, when I was younger, I gave my life to Christ. But I haven't lived for him in a long, long time.
0: That's a shame, Ernie. The price that was paid for your salvation was too high. You examine your actions against God's word to see if you're in the faith. And God is merciful. He's always ready to forgive. Ernie, let me pray with you before you go, okay?
4: Okay, Pastor. Okay.
0: Natalie, here, look at this letter. Remember Ernie?
2: Yes, of course.
0: This letter's from his mother. He was killed in Vietnam.
2: Oh, no.
0: She found this letter addressed to me among his belongings. It came back to her.
2: Look at the mud stains. You can tell this envelope went through the war.
0: Read what he wrote in big letters.
2: I got my heart right with God, and I am living for him. Thanks for not giving up on me.
0: And that's something.
2: Oh, Earl, he's with the Lord.
0: Yeah. Every time I preach to those young men, I look out and see someone like my brother Johnny. And I always pray, Lord, help me. If just one of them gets saved and doesn't have to end up like my brother.
2: God is faithful, honey. We know that.
0: Ah, what an outreach we had there. 19 countries sent their people to train in Aberdeen during those years. Many foreign soldiers came to our center to eat the sweets that Natalie baked, and they heard about Christ. But that wasn't our only outreach. More than 20 years ago, we began a radio ministry that is still on the air. And I knew my father listened, so I often spoke directly to him.
3: Mom? The boy's on the radio. Come on in here.
5: Is it time?
3: Yeah, gotta hear my boy preach the gospel. Don't you be rattling pans in the kitchen either. I want absolute silence.
6: God doesn't care what you've done in the past. Christ died for you, and he was raised from the dead to give you eternal life. He wants to come into your heart and give you new life right now. Listen to this promise in Isaiah chapter 43, verses 18 and 19. Remember ye not the former things, neither consider the things of old. Behold, I will do a new thing. Now it shall spring forth. Shall ye not know it? I will even make a way in the wilderness and rivers in the desert. Is your life a desert? God will cause rivers of living water to spring up. Are you trapped in a wilderness? Jesus Christ has made a way out for you. He came to set you free. You, sir, listening to my voice, when are you going to surrender your life to Christ?
0: God lets us choose whether or not to walk with him, and I have been forever grateful that he chose me, an earthen vessel into which he poured countless blessings. I've learned that every crisis is an opportunity to share the hope we have in Christ. The Lord can take even a terrible tragedy and make it work together for good in your life. Take the gift of salvation and let him into your heart today.
5: For by grace are ye saved through faith, and that not of yourselves, it is the gift of God, not of works, lest any man should boast. Do you have assurance of salvation? God made it very simple for you to have eternal life. One sentence tells you how in Romans chapter 10, verse 9, that if thou shalt confess with thy mouth the Lord Jesus, and shalt believe in thine heart that God hath raised him from the dead, thou shalt be saved. And verse 10 explains, for with the heart man believeth unto righteousness, and with the mouth confession is made unto salvation.
7: 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So until next time, unless our Lord returns before then, the doors to Pacific Garden Mission are open night and day. 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
1: Hey, friend. Welcome back to Bible Tract Echoes. I'm Michael McCurry, your host. Thank you so very much for listening in today. You know, there are times when the Lord makes it very easy to write a message out. Those of you that have ever even taught a Sunday school lesson or preached to God's people, maybe it was in a

But it's such a blessing to know when God is writing the message for you, when you're not just trying to work out something that it wasn't meant to be. It maybe even isn't biblical. You get halfway into something, you're like, man, I just don't think I can prove that from Scripture. And like, all right, well, I got to trash that. We got to come back at it. Much ado about nothing. But it's a blessing when the Lord directs your steps, not just in the sermon preparation, but in life in general. When the Lord draws your attention to something that, if I can put it this way, that He is looking for. Something that on your own, you might not have noticed. Something that by yourself would not have been on your radar. It wouldn't have pinged. It wouldn't have made you say, oh, I need to pay attention right here. But God grabs you like you might do with a toddler when they won't look at you. And you just take them by the head and just kind of just very gently, very gingerly, just turn them so their eyes have to find yours. And you say, hey, now listen here, bud, or listen here, sis, you need to pay attention. And oftentimes the Lord will do that in study. And I'm so blessed by that. I'm not talking about extra revelation. It always comes from God's word. But in experiencing that, it's amazing to know that I'll speak for myself, that I so often struggle to look anywhere but where God wants me to look, to pay attention to anything except for what God wants me to pay attention to. Oftentimes God is looking for something different than what I'm looking for. Humanity, often we look to be the best. God tells us the first shall be last and the last shall be first. My daughters were learning in school not long ago in their Bible class about how when the master of the feast, when he calls you to his house and says, come on over, don't go sit at the high table in the big room with a nice spread. Go sit at the low table and let the master of the place call you up instead of, God forbid, you sit at the right hand of the master of the house and get told, actually, there's someone more important. You need to scoot on down. But we look to be the best. We look to be the boldest. Seems like on social media, everyone is trying to one-up each other. They're trying to overdo it. When I say overdo it, we've already overdone it. It's hard. We are hard-pressed to view the inanity and the trash that is on our phone screens, on our TVs, without realizing we are living anti-biblical. Everyone is about themselves, about their follower counts, about how many views, about how many likes. We do so by being the boldest. We do so by being the biggest. We want to do things bigger and better and bolder than have come before us. And with that comes so many pitfalls. When you walk outside of the lamp that is to our feet and the light to our path, the Bible, there are many pitfalls there, and we can twist an ankle or worse yet. So I wonder if God is looking for something different to what men are looking for. What is God looking for? Well, God is looking for the fragments. We learned on, I think it was Tuesday, that in the book of John, God is looking for John chapter 6, those fragments that remain. He's looking for those that are broken, discarded, or insignificant. God specializes in using what others and using those that others might overlook. Those that are too small, those that are fragments. God is looking for the frail. Just like that woman with the alabaster box in Mark 14, where others saw waste, Jesus saw worship. It wasn't just the value of what was being given. It was also the victim. It was also the woman, one who would be looked down upon by every other. But Jesus didn't see her the same way. Jesus was looking for something different. God's looking for the fragments, but God is also looking for the frail. Many feel unworthy because of their weaknesses or their past failures. But God calls the frail, unworthy though we all are, to sit at his table. And we used as proof of this, 2 Samuel chapter 9,
and Mephibosheth.

0: Jonathan's son. Jonathan was Saul's son, and David, instead of chasing down Saul's grandson to kill him because he could have a claim to the throne, David seeks him out and invites him to sit at his own table and be treated well, really as a member of his own family. David does so despite what any other king might have done. He did so because of a promise he made to Jonathan, and a promise that was kept in spite of the fact that Mephibosheth was frail. He didn't know that Mephibosheth would be crippled in his feet when he promised Jonathan to look out for his family. But to make it even more awe-inspiring, Jesus, God, the King of Kings, he actually knew how frail we are and were when he died on the cross, when Jesus died on the cross and commended his love toward us in that while we were yet sinners, he died for us. God's strength is made perfect in weakness. If we were big and bad and better and bold, then God wouldn't get much glory from using us, would he? Because it would make sense that we are usable. But God likes to do mysterious things. God is looking for the frail. God is looking for the fragments, and go to the book of Mark, chapter 6. We're going to end this particular discussion of what God is looking for. I'd encourage you to tune in tomorrow, have something special tomorrow, but Mark chapter number 6, and the Bible says in verse number 1, Mark 6, verse 1, "And he," Jesus, "went out from thence and came into his own country, and his disciples follow him. And when the Sabbath day was come, he began to teach in the synagogue. And many hearing him were astonished, saying, From whence hath this man these things? And what wisdom is this which is given unto him, that even such mighty works are wrought by his hands? Is not this the carpenter, the son of Mary, the brother of James and Joseph, and of Judah and Simon? And are not his sisters here with us? And they were offended at him. But Jesus said unto them, A prophet is not without honor, but in his own country, and among his own kin, and in his own house. And he could there do no mighty work, save that he laid his hands upon a few sick folk and healed them." The mainstream of the day, the big wigs, the powerful, they had nothing good to say. Jesus was disparaged. He was put down. But praise be to God that he's just looking for a few. He found in his hometown those that were needy, those few sick folk. You know, it may have been in the news. They didn't have radio back then, didn't have television, social media wasn't a thing. I don't even know that they had newspapers. But all of those, it was noised abroad that Jesus, this charlatan, this hometown boy gone rogue, he has no respect for the natural order of things. And later they would say about his followers, they turned the world upside down. I'm sure they were whispering the same things about Jesus. And what did they say? What did the Bible say? They were offended at him. But Jesus looked past all of those. He wasn't looking for those that weren't looking for him. He was looking for the few. And like that old Marine Corps saying, the few, the proud, the Marines, unlike that, God's not looking for the proud. He's looking for those that can't on their own. Those sick people had no hope. They had no way to fix their own problems. The world celebrates large movements. But God often works through a faithful remnant. We, of course, know Gideon's 300 in the book of Judges. God used a small group of warriors to defeat an enormous army. Matthew 7:14 says, "Because straight is the gate, and narrow is the way which leadeth unto life, and few there be that find it." What happened after he touched those few and healed them? Well, in verse number 7 of Mark 6, "And he called unto him the 12 and began to send them forth by two and two, and gave them power over unclean spirits, and commanded them that they should take nothing for their journey, save a staff only, no script, no bread, no money in their purse, but to be shod with, but be shod with sandals and not put on two coats. Sounds like he was sending them out with meager provisions. Sounds like just fragments of a pack out, not much to go on. And those disciples, I'm sure, in some ways they felt frail to go and to preach this gospel of Jesus. This is maybe their first experience talking about what Jesus did for them. And there's just six groups of them, 12 disciples. And yet, some of these same men would later, as I mentioned, alluded to, they would turn the world upside down. We think because God, we don't see him filling up stadiums with gospel crusades as much today. He must not be working. Friend, God isn't calling you to be the arbiter, the judge of how he's working. He's just calling you to do what he did and look for just a few. Let everyone else celebrate large movements. But the problem is movements often become machinery. And machinery can grind to a halt and become a monument and a museum. There are many names we can mention who had what we would call much fruit while they were here on earth, but it didn't outlive them. It was all about them. Whereas some 2,000 years later, we are still speaking of and glorifying the name of our Savior, Jesus Christ. I'd say, well, it didn't outlive him. He will outlive his own fame. He will be in heaven forever. But I wonder, in your life and in mine, what are we looking for? Do we look for the same things God is looking for? Are you willing to be a fragment he can use? Are you frail, feeling unworthy? Know that God seeks you. Are you part of the few, willing to stand for truth in a world that opposes God? Will you let him use you today? Please, friend, ponder for a moment. Where is your viewpoint? Are you looking for what God is looking for? My prayer, as always, is simple, that you have a great day for his glory, and we will plan on talking to you soon. God bless.
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1: Are you hanging on too tightly? In 1956, Jim Elliot was murdered by Indians in the jungles of Ecuador. 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He said, "He is no fool who gives what he cannot keep to gain what he cannot lose." 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
1: Well, hello, good neighbor. Thank you for listening today. I want to tell you that tomorrow night, Brother Jewel, we have a Golden State Baptist College spring piano recital. We've done it for years. It's always sensational. The auditorium is filled. Is it at 6 o'clock? Is it about 6 o'clock? I think it is. I don't know the time, but it will be online. You can watch it, and it is something to behold. It is just amazing. You'll have some piano duets, and you'll have some solos, and you'll just have different things, and it's just wonderful. God's always blessed us with many pianists that are here, and we look forward to this. So tomorrow night, spring piano recital here at North Valley Baptist Church. I remember the very moment I remember that day. Here's a great song the sisters sing for us today. That very moment.

glad that things picked up when I got saved. I know I'm saved. I know I'm saved, and I'm saved, and I can shout it. I praise God for salvation. We have one more song, Victory in Jesus. This is the North Valley Baptist congregation with the ensemble singing for us today. I heard an old, old story. There's victory in the Lord Jesus Christ. We'll have the church family sing. Thank you for listening. We're in 1 John chapter 3, verse 3 today.

Today we find ourselves in 1 John chapter number 5 and verse 3. And I'll stop this love theme. It's been all week. I hadn't planned on making it this long, but it's really the key to Christianity. For God so loved. It all begins with love. And then as a result of the love of God, here in his love, not that we loved him, but that he loved us. And he sent his son to be the propitiation. That's verse 10, chapter 4, verse 10. But we get to chapter 5 and verse 3. Here it is. For this is the love of God. This is the love of God. That we keep his commandments. His commandments are not grievous. Child of God, you don't need a one and done type church. You don't need that. You don't need to just have Sunday morning.

0: That's it. No Sunday school. No Sunday night. No, no, no. His commandments are not grievous, so much the more. Don't you see that we're living in wicked days? So much the more as you see the day approaching. I need more church, not less church. And I'm going to keep his commandments. And I want you to pray for me. I've lived for God. So, well, he's in. No, I'm not in yet. My race is not over yet. I've not kept his commandments to the day I die. I'm still alive. And you, I want you to pray today, if you just bow your head, Brother God, I pray for Brother Treiber. May he keep your commandments. You know, forsake not the assembling of yourself together. That's the Bible. That's a command. It's not a suggestion. It's a command. Study to show thyself approved unto God, a workman that needeth not to be ashamed, rightly dividing the word of truth. That's a command. Upon the first day of the week, let every one of you lay by him in store as God has prospered. That's a command. I'm supposed to tithe every single week. I'm not to store it up. I'm not to keep it for myself. I'm to give it to God. That's God's plan. Acts 1:8, ye shall be witnesses of me in Jerusalem, Judea, Samaria, the uttermost part of the God. That's a command. I've got to keep the commandments of God. I've got to pass tracts. I've got to win people. I've got to tell them that Jesus Christ is the answer for their life. That's a command of God. And this is a command that we love the brethren. We love one another. We love red, yellow, black. You know, this government's trying to legislate everything. Trying to, well, they kill somebody. And they say, that's a hate crime. All killing is hate. All hurting another person. I don't care what their color, their religion. When we hurt anybody, it's not Bible. When we have a disdain for the child of God, well, you know, those deacons. Why are you criticizing deacons? Don't waste your breath on that. Why don't you, if you're going to talk about deacons, why don't you talk to God about them? Why don't you pray to God? Well, that deacon's wife, why don't you pray to God that God would change your heart? Or God would change your heart? Just leave it alone, child of God. Love the brethren. Love God's people. Love the choir. Love the orchestra. Love the soul winners. Love the prayer warriors. Love those that teach Sunday school. Love the bus workers. Love the people of God. Shame on us that you can't love your pastor. And please, I'm not speaking. I don't even know when there's National Pastors Appreciation. Maybe we've already had it this year. I don't know about it. But if it's coming up, I don't know the date. I don't know if it's in January, February, March, April, May. But I know it's sometime in there. Would you love your pastor? Church family, will you love your pastor? Will you be good to him? Will you give him a bonus? Give him a special treat. Just let him know that you love him. Have a Pastor's Appreciation Day. You know, you may just keep him in the ministry. You may keep him keeping on. He's got enough fight with himself, enough fight with the devil, enough fight with the world. He doesn't need fight from deacons and staff members and church members. Love your pastor. I wish every pastor would have the church like I have. I have the most incredible people in all the world. Well, I love you, folks. Don't forget, tomorrow night, about 6 o'clock, is the internet to tune in to the national spring piano recital from Golden State Baptist College. Pray for the Lord's Day this Sunday, that God will give us a great day. Our Father, we love you. We thank you for this week. It's been a great week on the broadcast as we've spoken about love. God, help me to love my people, love the radio listeners like I should. I thank you for each and every one. Give them a good day. A good weekend is my prayer for us. In Jesus' name we pray. Amen.
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1: This is Pastor Stacy Shiflett with another message from the pulpit of Calvary Baptist Church in Dundalk, Maryland. 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
2: Job. Take your Bibles, please turn me over to the Gospel of Mark, chapter number 8. Mark chapter number 8, tried to streamline the service a little bit because I got a lot of ground I want to try to cover. So I'll talk fast if you listen fast, all right? I got my voice back. Amen. So I got to take advantage of it while I can. When you find your place in Mark 8, stand with me, please. In verse number 27, and Jesus went out and his disciples into the towns of Caesarea Philippi. And by the way, he asked his disciples, saying unto them, whom do men say that I am? And they answered, John the Baptist, but some say Elias, and others one of the prophets. And he said unto them, but whom say ye that I am? And Peter answered and said unto him, thou art the Christ. And he charged them that they should tell no man of him. And he began to teach them, and the Son of Man must suffer many things and be rejected of the elders and of the chief priests and scribes and be killed and after 3 days rise again. And he spake that saying openly. And Peter took him and began to rebuke him. And when he had turned about and looked on his disciples, he rebuked Peter, saying, get thee behind me, Satan, for thou savest not the things that be of God, but the things that be of men. I want to preach tonight on that statement in verse number 33. Get thee behind me, Satan. I want you to pray for me. Let's ask God's word to go forth tonight in power. All right. Lord, we pray for your touch and your help and strength to do what you've called us to do and preach what you've laid upon our hearts. May God's people be strengthened, encouraged, and edified. I pray in Jesus' name. Amen. Thank you so much for standing. You can be seated. As I said a moment ago, I started working on this message yesterday morning, worked on it throughout the day yesterday, worked on it last night. My wife had the teen girls over, and Miss Leader over for a Christmas party at our house, and so all of us guys got run out of the house. And I was downstairs in the basement working on this message on up until late in the evening on last night, and then this morning again, God just kept giving me things. And it's one of those messages that the longer you work on it, the longer it gets. And I know you love it when I tell you how long I've worked on it, because that's a little reminder of how long this might be. But I worked on this thing all the way up till about lunch, I guess maybe lunchtime. And I went home and was eating lunch and just kind of letting this thing simmer on the back burner, getting ready for tonight. And my phone started getting text messages, screenshots of different people online poking at me, dinging me from different things. And that happens from time to time. That's all right. I'm used to it. If somebody's kicking you in the behind, that means you're in front of them and they're behind you. So I don't worry too much about it. But I said all that to say this. Somebody might would think, well, this message is in response to some of the things people are saying. And it's not. I had this message up and I was done with it before I saw some of those things. So I just wanted to say that. Go ahead and just get that out of the way. God gave me this message for our church tonight because I'm confident that many of you are fighting the devil. If you're fighting the devil, raise your hand. All right, most hands went up inside the church tonight. Fighting the devil, fighting compromise, the pressure is on. I have felt the pressure turned up myself. And I just really, as I was looking at these verses, the Lord was showing me some things. So what I want to do is I want to take a few moments and go through the verses and give the interpretation and give what's going on here. And then I want to ask God to help us make an application about this matter of get thee behind me, Satan. As they were looking at the verses tonight, verse number 31, the Bible says he began to teach them, this is Jesus, he began to teach them that the Son of Man must suffer many things. If you're taking notes, you can write this down. Number one, we see the truth that was hurtful, or you could say the teaching that was hurtful. As they listened to Jesus in verse number 31, no doubt their hearts fell. Where Jesus began to tell them what was going to happen, and this was not an easy message for them to hear. As the Bible says, he began to teach them in the list of things that he taught them and told them I'm sure was extremely painful for them to hear him say that the Son of Man must suffer many things. Nobody wanted to hear that. And be rejected of the elders. I'm sure they thought, after all he's done,

verse number 31. I'm sure their minds were reeling. Why? For what? What could Jesus have possibly done, or what could he possibly do to merit this? Which is exactly what one of the malefactors said, if you'll remember. We deserve to be here, but this man has done nothing amiss. And yet Jesus, as he's sitting there, he's teaching them, he's telling them that the Son of Man must suffer many things and be rejected of the elders, and he's going to be rejected of the chief priests and the scribes, of all people, those that knew the Old Testament law, hand wrote the prophecies every day of their life. You would think they would get it, but to hear Jesus say this, no doubt, filled them with pain, the injustice of it, the insanity of it, the incredible sequence of events that he is predicting and prophesying, no doubt was overwhelming. And the prediction that Jesus is giving them, I'm sure, filled Peter with righteous indignation, if you know anything at all about Peter. Notice his response, verse number 32. Peter took him and began to rebuke him. Write this down. Secondly, we see the trap that was harmful. The trap that was harmful. The rebuke of Peter was harmful on a number of levels. Let's just put ourselves in his place for just a moment. Peter obviously loved Jesus. There's no question in my mind he loved Jesus. He left his business. He left his boats, his nets. He left his industry. He left his career and followed Jesus. When Jesus said, "Follow me and I'll make you fishers of men," I'm sure Peter didn't even know what that meant, but he said, "I'm in." Before we get too indignant at Peter's rebuke, put yourself in his place. Imagine if I stood up here in the pulpit tonight and I told you that I was going to walk outdoors after the church, and after I walked out of this door, that in the parking lot there was going to be a group of people that were going to beat me up, and I was going to suffer many things, and they was going to carry me off, and that they were going to murder me. How would you feel? Would you say, "Well, whatever will be, will be"? "Well, preacher, it was nice knowing you. Appreciate the message." See, Peter obviously didn't understand the magnitude of what Jesus was talking about. That's obvious. He's overwhelmed, and his mindset at this point is, "I do not understand this. There has to be another way." That's what I get from verse number 32, where he spake them openly, and Peter took him and began to rebuke him. And I know what Peter said. You know what Peter said. "Lord, this can't happen. I don't like this. This, I'm not going to let this happen to you. There's no way. There's no way." What I find fascinating is that Jesus assessed Peter's problem and diagnosed it with 100% accuracy. Here's what he said to Peter: "Thou savest not the things that be of God, but the things that be of men." Peter's rebuke of Jesus was 100% human. It was 100% emotional. He wasn't thinking about the impact that his feelings and his words would have on eternity for millions of souls, should verse number 31 not happen. He wasn't thinking about the dozens and dozens of Old Testament prophecies that foretold this very prophecy that Jesus was telling them. He wasn't thinking about why Jesus came in the first place. Peter's words were words of pain and indignation and, believe it or not, love for Jesus. Can we agree on that? He obviously knew who Jesus was. Jesus had just asked him in the previous verses, "Who do men say that I am?" And they said to him, he said, "But whom say ye that I am?" And Peter said, "Thou art the Christ." Peter's all in. Peter is sold on who Jesus is. But Peter's words in verse number 32, where he began to rebuke Jesus, these words, though they were words of pain and righteous indignation and spoken out of great love and concern, these words were a trap. And he didn't even know it.
Peter's rebuke.

was far more dangerous than he could have ever imagined. His rebuke was far more sinister and far more significant than he could realize. It was also satanic. We see the truth that was hurtful. We see the trap that was harmful. And then thirdly, we see the tone that was hateful. I'm putting this in quotation marks, because I'm confident that anybody listening to this conversation could have concluded that what Jesus said to Peter was very hateful. When he looked at Simon Peter, one of his disciples, and said, "Get thee behind me, Satan." Whoa, that was hateful. That's what the Bible says. Is that what your Bible says? In verse 33, "And when he turned about and looked on his disciples, he rebuked Peter, saying, 'Get thee behind me, Satan.'" Some rebukes deserve to be answered with another rebuke. Peter's rebuking Jesus in verse 32. And in verse 33, Jesus' response was to rebuke Peter. Some comments need to be rebuked with, can I say it, a harsh and maybe even an angry tone. In fact, Proverbs 25:23 says, "The north wind driveth away rain. So doth an angry countenance a backbiting tongue." Someone comes to you gossiping, sowing discord, the Bible says an angry countenance will put an end to it. That's what it says. I'm saying some comments need to be rebuked with harsh and an angry tone. Peter's rebuke was more than just Peter's opinion in verse number 32. Peter's words were more than just Peter's thoughts and words. Peter's rebuke was literally the voice of Satan in disguise. Stay with me now. Peter had no idea that at that moment in his life, his thoughts and his words to Jesus were a tool of the devil. Peter didn't know it, but Jesus did, and he knew it immediately. Jesus recognized the voice, he recognized the tactics, and he recognized the devices of his enemy the moment that Peter spoke those words. Now let me be clear. Jesus was not being hateful to Peter. He was being hateful to Satan. But he was talking to Peter. Those standing around him probably thought Jesus was being hateful, but his response was necessary. Jesus saw through Peter's words and immediately saw Satan's wiles. In fact, these are the exact same words that Jesus spoke to Satan during his temptations in the wilderness, according to Luke chapter 4 and verse number 7 and verse number 8, when Satan said to Jesus, "If thou wilt worship me, all shall be thine." And Jesus answered and said unto him, "Get thee behind me, Satan. For it is written, thou shalt worship the Lord thy God, and him only shalt thou serve." So the response of the Lord Jesus Christ to Peter in our text is instructive. There are times when a response to a rebuke should reflect the seriousness of the rebuke. There are times when the tone of the response should match the satanic influences of what prompted that response. Is everybody still with me? The Lord's response to Peter was not kind. The Lord's response to Peter was not friendly. He was not being courteous. He was not understanding. He was not tolerant, and he was not patient. He did not give Peter the benefit of the doubt, the one who had literally just got the question right in verse 29, "Thou art the Christ." Okay, Peter, give you the benefit of the doubt here, buddy. He did not. The Lord's response and the tone of it was due to the gravity of the occasion. This was too important of an issue to let this slip by.
It was too critical of an occasion to sidestep. There were too many ramifications. There was too much at stake. It was far too serious of a matter to not address. The Lord did not entertain Peter's perspective. The Lord did not take Peter's love for him or his emotion into consideration when he responded to Peter, looking at Peter, and said, "Get thee behind me, Satan." He didn't ask Peter to elaborate on his position and make his case. It was no time. This was no time for diplomacy, and this was no time for bridge building. I put this in my notes. Once you know God's will, there's no room for another's will, be it yours or anybody else's. Anything or anyone that interferes with God's perfect will for your life has to go. In other words, there will be times in your life when you will need to say, "Get thee behind me, Satan." Put it out of your sight. What does that mean, "Get thee behind me, Satan"? It means put it behind you. It means do not keep it in front of you. Don't look at it. Don't think about it. Don't entertain it. Don't tolerate it. Don't consider it. Get in front of it. Put it behind you. And the quicker, the better. Whatever Peter was saying to Jesus, the devil was trying to use that to thwart the Lord's determination to do the will of God. Amen. Whatever Peter was saying, he was not putting a stamp of approval on the will of God. He was trying to counteract it. The point I want to make tonight is there are times when we must respond to people's comments and remarks and rebukes the same way that Jesus did in our text. Now, I've been accused of being mean and hateful because I respond to harmful rebukes with a hateful tone. Anybody that knows me, I don't think they could accuse me of being hateful. But there are some things that you need to deal with a sledgehammer. You don't tiptoe around somebody that's trying to talk you out of doing what God said do. You don't need to sit down over a cup of coffee and hear them out and give them the opportunity to sway you from doing what you know without a doubt God said do. The longer you listen to them, the longer you entertain their emotional rebukes and comments, the greater chances you have of getting out of the will of God. Jesus looked at one of his inner circle and said, "Get thee behind me, Satan." The devil's using you right now to try to dissuade me from doing what I came here to do. Jesus didn't hate Peter. Jesus hated what Peter was trying to get him to do. And Jesus hated the one that was trying to get him to do it. Now, if you can't separate the two, I don't know how else to preach this message. I don't hate anybody. The situation at hand warranted a rebuke that may have been perceived by those listening as Jesus being hateful or unkind. As a matter of fact, I read yesterday where a preacher, I'm using that term loosely, a preacher got up in the pulpit this past Sunday, I believe it was, and literally preached that Jesus was wrong when he called the Syrophoenician woman and he said to her, "It is not meet for us to take the children's bread and cast it to dogs." He said that Jesus was being cruel and unkind and he had not yet learned how to treat people. Could you imagine that? There are people that will think even Jesus Christ was hateful by saying what needed to be said, when it needed to be said, the way it needed to be said.
And we got people today that are so super spiritual and so super righteous that they will take the Beatitudes and turn it into a bludgeon and they will beat you to death with it. And all you're going to hear from them is, blessed are the meek. Blessed are the merciful. Blessed are the peacemakers. There are those that will quote scripture and wax eloquent in their attempt to silence your response to Satan. There are far too many instances in the Bible for us to get into tonight. I started to and I was like, I can't. I won't get through it. Far too many instances in the Bible where God's people and God's men responded in similar fashion. Plain, direct, blunt. Let's hit it head on. And I'm going to be honest with you. I have no room in my life for anyone that tries to deter me from doing God's will. I have no desire to build relationships with those that are a tool of Satan or a voice of Satan in my ear. I have no inclination to bear with those that are trying to get me to change directions. I am not interested. Now listen, Jesus came to die. He was born to die. He was wrapped in swaddling clothes and laid in a manger. And Luke 19:10 said, for the Son of Man has come to seek and to save that which was lost. Peter was trying when he rebuked Jesus in verse number 32, whether he realized it or not, and I'm sure he didn't realize it, but Peter was being used of Satan to literally try to get him to change his entire life's mission. To comply with Peter's will would have put Jesus in direct opposition to God's will. And there will be people, sometimes even good people, that you will need to look at and say, get thee behind me, Satan. And I don't hate people. I don't hate anybody. But I do hate what some people are trying to get me to do. It bothers me. David said in Psalm 101, verse number 3, I will set no wicked thing before mine eye. I hate the work of them that turn aside. It shall not cleave to me. You can't love God with all your heart and soul and might and strength and not hate some things. My response to that crowd is simply, get thee behind me, Satan. I made a list of some things. I want you to write these down. Number one, I respond with get thee behind me, Satan, to those that try to get me to normalize our wicked, ungodly society. In a society where wrong is now right and right is now wrong, where normal is evil and perverted is normalized, any preacher trying to win this world by legitimizing and normalizing abominable conduct is just dead wrong. I'm tired of being told that I'm alienating the unsaved because I take such a hard stand on sin. This world has lost its mind. Can we get an amen on that right there? And there's nothing normal about a man trying to be a woman. There's nothing normal about a woman trying to be a man. And there's nothing normal about mutilating children to help them fulfill their unnatural fantasies about being a man or a woman. There's nothing normal about letting your children go to drag queen story hour at the library. There's nothing normal about adults allowing kids to be in control. And there's nothing normal about a man that enjoys being controlled by a woman. It's not normal. There's nothing normal about masculine women, and there's nothing normal about feminine men. There's nothing normal about those that promote it and defend it either. We live in a society where a outspoken, confident, bold, loud woman is considered strong and independent, but an outspoken, loud, bold man is hateful, and he's a misogynist, and he's an abuser.
You make that make sense. I can't make it make sense. There's nothing normal about killing your unborn baby. It's a natural, it's abnormal behavior, and I'm not going to stop saying it. I'm not going to stop preaching it, and my response to those that try to get me to is, get thee behind me, Satan. Secondly, my response to the crowd that causes me to sometimes have to say, get thee behind me, is those that are trying to get me to fraternize with sinners. Stay with me now. The Bible's clear about who we're supposed to hang around and who we're not supposed to hang around. The verses really that jumped off the page at me as I was studying early this morning was in Matthew chapter number 11, where Jesus was talking. And here's what he said in Matthew 11, verse 16 and 17 and 18. He said, but whereunto shall I liken this generation? It's like unto children sitting in the markets and calling unto their fellows and saying, we have piped unto you and you have not danced. We've mourned unto you and you have not lamented. For John, talking about John the Baptist, John came neither eating nor drinking, and they say, he hath a devil. The Son of Man came eating and drinking, and they say, behold, a man gluttonous and a wine bibber, a friend of publicans and sinners. He went on to say, but wisdom is justified of her children. Now, here's the point I want to make. Jesus did not hang out with wine bibbers. They accused him of that. They also accused him of being a gluttonous and a drunkard. But we know he didn't do that either, because Proverbs 23, verse number 20 says, be not among wine bibbers. They accused Jesus of being a glutton and a wine bibber. Why? Because Moses in Deuteronomy 21, verse 20 and 21 said, if a man had a son and he was a glutton and a drunkard, they were to bring him to the priest, and then they would take him outside the city and stone him. Jesus was not a wine bibber. He was not a drunkard. And he was not a glutton, because that would violate scripture and that would make Jesus a sinner. Is everybody okay? Jesus would not and did not violate God's word, neither should we. Paul said in 1 Corinthians chapter number 10, verse number 20, and I would not that ye would have fellowship with devils. You cannot drink the cup of the Lord and the cup of devils. You cannot be partakers of the Lord's table and of the table of devils. Ephesians chapter 5 verse 11 says, and I have no fellowship with the unfruitful works of darkness, but rather reprove them. I don't have to hang out with sinners to win them to Christ. God said, come out from among them and be separate, saith the Lord, and touch not the unclean thing. And my response to those that try to get me to do that is, get thee behind me, Satan. They try to make you look like you're some kind of holier than thou, super spiritual, self-righteous person, because you don't hang out with people that blaspheme and deny God. But that's what the Bible tells us to do. That's what he tells you to do. Thirdly, my response is, get thee behind me, Satan, to those that try to get me to sympathize with sex offenders. That's crazy that you've even got to mention this in a message, but I'm mentioning it because I get too many emails and phone calls and text messages in my days and in my weeks for me not to touch on this. I just want to go ahead and set the record straight once again. My heart is broken for the victims of those that have been hurt and abused. My heart aches for the families of those that have been affected by the crimes of predators and wicked men. But this crowd that sympathizes with the pedophiles and perverts are out of their minds. They try to guilt trip me into restoring these guys back into the pulpit. They try to tell me I'm not Christ-like because I don't want them in the church around our children. When they rebuke me for my lack of forgiveness, my response to them is, get thee behind me, Satan. Amen.
I'm not sweeping it under the rug. I am not sending these guys down the road so they can do it again to somebody else somewhere else. I'm not keeping it a secret and hiding it from the church for the cause of Christ. I'm not going to shame the victims and side with the offenders. I'm not going to listen to anyone that tells me that I'm wrong for not giving them another chance to do it again. My response to them is, get thee behind me, Satan. Is everybody okay? I'm not changing on this. I've had my deacons come to me. I've had ushers come to me before the service and say, preacher, that man right over yonder is a registered sex offender. I said, you walk over there and tell him to pack his stuff up and leave. I don't want him around our children. He said, that's not very Christ-like. You don't know the same Jesus I know. Because the Jesus I know said that if you offend one of these little ones, it would be better for you. Not that this is what ought to happen to you. He says it would be better for you if they tied a millstone around your neck and cast you into the depths of the sea. Oh, that's hateful. Well, it might sound hateful, but I kind of like it. Number four, my response is get thee behind me, Satan, when they try to get me to apologize for having separation. I'm not apologizing for trying to live a life separated from the world. Amen. Too many preachers are apologizing. I don't know why y'all so quiet. Y'all's name ain't on this message. Mine is. The standards that my wife and I have now are the same standards we've had since we were kids. And having standards does not make you more spiritual. But in many cases, it does make you more separated. You can like that or not like it, but that's just the truth. We live a certain way. We raise our kids a certain way. We dress a certain way. We don't watch and don't listen to certain things. We don't go certain places. We talked about all this stuff before we got married, and we agreed to hold each other's feet to the fire after we got married about these things. And we were completely settled on them before we ever got married. We taught them to our children, and now our married children are doing their best to live by the very same things that we taught them. And they're married, they're on their own, they can do what they want to do. We're not perfect, and our children are not perfect. I've never claimed to be, I don't profess to be. We're not even close, but our children are convinced that the standards that we live by are biblical and that they're right. And they've tried their best to make them their own. And if that bothers you, that is your problem. That is not my problem. I'm not apologizing for having standards in my life. Now, if you don't want none, that's your, hey, you're free. And 21, you can do whatever you want to do. But we got them. And I'm not apologizing for them. And I don't have a bad attitude about our standards. I don't belittle others that don't have the same standards that we have. Nobody in this church could ever accuse me of that. I don't treat people different. I've never mistreated anybody that doesn't have our standards. But I'm not going to apologize for having them. I'm not going to apologize for promoting them and preaching them. I do, however, call out preachers that have dropped theirs while insisting that they haven't. When it is clear that you have. If you're going to drop them, drop them. But don't lie about it and make us all look like we're blind and deaf. I especially have a problem with those that blame me having standards for why they drop their standards. That's hogwash. Amen. I'm not making any plans to change on any of this. I don't read books that try to get me to change. I don't follow people on social media that try to get me to change or that has changed. I don't listen to preachers that have changed. I don't have them come in and preach to y'all here in our church. I'm not at all interested in dropping any of my standards. My response to those that try to get me to is, get thee behind me, Satan. My response, number five,
is "Get thee behind me, Satan," to those that try to get me to modernize the scriptures. Amen. I want to go on record again tonight. I'm not tossing out the King James Bible. Amen. I'm not tossing it out. Amen. And as long as I'm the pastor of this church, that's what we're going to use in this church. Amen. I'm not interested in anybody that rebukes me for using it, and I get them all the time. You're wasting your time and you're wasting my time. I got an email this morning about that long. Had the most respect for you, Pastor Shiflett. I think you're doing a great job, but please reconsider your use of the King James Bible. At that point, I deleted the email, didn't even read the rest of it. I don't have time. I'm talking about immediately I deleted it. I still get emails and text messages from pastors urging me to reconsider my choice of Bibles. And my answer is, get thee behind me, Satan. Amen. I'm not interested in listening to Mark Ward and his debate on the readability of the King James Bible. I was memorizing passages out of the Old Testament when I was 8 years old, and I understood them, and I can still quote them. I got saved out of a King James Bible when I was 4 years old. I got called to preach out of a King James Bible. I memorized hundreds of Bible verses. As my wife asked her today, I said, when you was in school and she was the Bible quiz queen down in Georgia, I said, how many verses did you memorize out of the King James Bible? She says it was around 1,000. Memorized hundreds of Bible verses out of the King James Bible. I've been studying it diligently for over 40 years. I have preached thousands and thousands of messages out of it. I have personally witnessed thousands of souls come to Christ from the King James Bible in my presence. And I've watched God change lives from the pages of that book. To try and get me to change Bibles at this juncture in my ministry is a complete waste of time. You're embarrassing yourself and you've become a tool of Satan at this point. I'm not interested in the latest research or the opinions of your experts or professors. My response to you is an adamant and fierce, get thee behind me, Satan. I don't care how much you flatter me or how nice you are about it. Get thee behind me, Satan. Amen. I don't care if you did just preach a message on thou art the Christ. Get out of my face about my Bible. Amen. I'm tired of it. In case you didn't notice that, I'm tired of it. Number next, my response is, get thee behind me, Satan, to those that try to get me to stigmatize the saints. It has become very popular to attack any church or pastor that is still independent, fundamental, and Baptist. The hatred toward independent Baptists is off the charts. And I've been begged, I've been pleaded with by people to abandon that label, that name. Well, I am independent, I am fundamental, and I'm Baptist. If you don't like it, you can go suck an egg. I don't care. Preferably one about that big around. I'm a fifth generation independent, fundamental Baptist preacher. And I'm sick and tired of this crowd online constantly bashing the IFB. They're blind to the error of so many other groups and churches and denominations. But they're oblivious to the horrible damage that is being done to people all over the country by crowds that are in far worse shape spiritually than the independent Baptists. Yet they get great pleasure out of stigmatizing the whole crowd
They paint us all with one broad brush. They don't say a word about the charismatic cults. They don't say a word about the preachers that are pushing tongues and healing and losing your salvation. They're ignoring the thousands of churches in this country that now have rainbow flags hanging in the sanctuary. They don't even mention the sodomites in the pulpit and the trans crowd that is hijacking churches everywhere. They've got one axe to grind, and that is the most horrible, most disgusting, most unredeemable group of people known as the Independent Fundamental Baptist. If you think I'm going to jump on your bandwagon, you're out of your mind. If you think I'm going to toss the saints of God aside just because you got hurt in a Baptist church, you're crazy. I'm not going to stigmatize every church member and every pastor just because of the sins of some. And some have sinned greatly. And nobody's been more vocal of a critic of that than I have. Let me just say something. I have been hurt more by independent Baptists than most anybody that I know. I've been slandered. I've been falsely accused. I have been rejected. I've been reviled. I've been rebuked. I've been reproached more by independent Baptists than every other group combined. I've been mistreated, I've been misunderstood, I've been misrepresented, and I've been mistaken by independent Baptists my whole life. Why? That's my crowd. It's my peeps. That's who I run with. I refuse to change labels, change names. I refuse to stigmatize the thousands of precious saints of God that I know. It's because you don't like them. Let me tell you something. I was led to Christ by a fundamental independent Baptist. I was taught the scriptures by independent fundamental Baptists. Everything I know about God and Jesus and Christianity, I learned from independent fundamental Baptists. Every preacher friend I have is an independent fundamental Baptist. Every good thing that's ever happened to me happened in the independent Baptist church. In fact, I don't even have a single close preacher friend that is not an independent fundamental Baptist. I don't run with Methodists and Mormons. I don't hang out with Presbyterians and Episcopalians and Lutherans. I don't preach meetings for charismatics, Catholics, or Calvinists. I don't fellowship with Church of Christ or Church of God. I am an independent, fundamental, Bible-believing, sin-hating, fire-breathing, soul-winning, separating Baptist. And if you don't like it, that's a personal problem you've got to sort out. So when this crowd tries to start bashing the IFB, and trying to tell me that if I was a real man of God, I would leave the IFB, I just say, get thee behind me, Satan. And go pound sand. You say, preacher, you got a little bit of an attitude. Well, I've survived. Some of y'all would do a whole lot better off saying, get thee behind me, Satan, every now and then. Get a little grit in your crawl. Come on. I got one more point. You got time? My response is, get thee behind me, Satan, to try to get me to criticize the soldiers of the cross that God has used in my life to get me where I'm at right now. Amen. And I've said it from this pulpit, the best of men are men at best. But this crowd that likes getting clicks, making fun of preachers, that's not my crowd. And I want to just talk about that for just a minute. I'm sick and tired of these snotty-nosed soy boys making fun of older men of God. These men have fought battles that you and I couldn't begin to comprehend. They've endured temptations. They've resisted evil. They've defended truth for decades. They've led souls to Christ. They've salvaged marriages. They have been used of God to bring about revival. They fought compromise. They preached the book. They stood for old-time religion, and they are warriors, and they deserve our double honor, the Bible says. Double honor. Let the elders that rule well be counted worthy of double honor, especially they who labor in the word and doctrine. To make a statement, listen to me, to take a statement, I want to say something. To take a statement or a comment out of context and paint a preacher as an idiot is just shameful. Now listen to me. These people that publicize these video clips and their whole
their whole business model is to make preachers look like fools. They're scorners and they're mockers, and they're going to split hell wide open. They'll take a dumb statement that was made in a room with a few people, maybe a few hundred, and then they will blow it up on the internet, and it'll be seen by thousands and thousands of people. Do preachers say dumb things sometimes? Of course they do. You do too. Do preachers say things that they wish they hadn't said? All the time. Do NFL quarterbacks throw interceptions? Aaron Judge strikes out a lot. Shohei Ohtani hits batters with a pitch and throws wild pitches. And professional basketball players miss free throws. Why don't these idiots make videos and compile all of Tom Brady's interceptions and make money off of that? I'm going to tell you why. Because it would be stupid to make a highlight reel of Tom Brady's interceptions. Y'all getting what I'm trying to say? Why don't they make videos of all the times he got sacked or threw an incomplete pass? I'm saying why? Because to do so would be stupid. And to judge a preacher's entire lifetime of ministry over a dumb statement that he makes is just wrong. Listen to me. And preachers have said things that are indefensible. I've been in the room when they said them. And roll my eyes as loud as anybody and go, well, now that was about dumb. And then I remember the things that I said before live stream became a thing. I remember some of the stuff I said as a young preacher that I'm so glad didn't go viral, because it would have. I'm glad a lot of things that I preached when I was stressed out or upset didn't get outside the walls of the church. I'm glad some of my personal thoughts and carnal ramblings that found its way into my message didn't get a spotlight shone on them in my entire life and ministry defined by that statement or that moment. I'm tired of these people trying to intimidate and mock God's men for just being human. We're all feeble and we're all human and we all make mistakes. But to paint a man's 30 or 40 year ministry with a broad brush because of a few comments is just ridiculous. It's disingenuous is what it is. Is everybody okay? I wonder what would happen if we made highlight videos of all the dumb stuff church members say. Well, that'd be right up there with Jerry Springer. These guys love making preachers look like idiots. Men that are good men, and they do sometimes say dumb things. I'm not defending the stuff they're saying. I'm saying it's wrong to judge a man's 30, 40 year ministry by saying something that, looking back, he says, you know what, I probably could have said that different or just not said that at all. You know what I say to that crowd? Get thee behind me, Satan. And now with live stream, messages being on the internet, social media, constantly aware that somebody somewhere that's got an axe to grind could take one little snippet out of a 45-minute message and completely change the narrative to fit their perverted and ungodly agenda. Well, I'm not going to let it shut me up. I'm not going to let it put a muzzle on me. It's not going to silence me. And if I say something I regret, I'll apologize for it and keep on. And I have. If something slips out that I wished I hadn't said that I could have said differently or said better, I'll own it. But I'm going to keep preaching. I'm not going to worry about the vultures on the fence post that tell me I'm hateful and bitter
and their entire life is spent scouring the internet for dumb statements. But it's not because they're bitter or hateful. I'm not playing that game. And I wanted to preach this message tonight because I wanted to encourage you. There are times when the devil is going to use people to try to get you not to do what you know God has already clearly told you to do. Don't entertain it. There are times when you need to just shut it down. Jesus looked at Peter and said, "Get thee behind me, Satan." You might need to do the same thing. I wonder tonight, with heads bowed and eyes closed, musicians are coming. Somebody may need to get in the altar tonight and just ask God to give you greater determination. Ask God to give you greater confidence and boldness. Maybe you've been listening to people that's caused you to waver, wobble on the axle a little bit. Maybe you've been second guessing some things. Would you get in the altar tonight and ask God to just get those things nailed down in your heart? There may be times when you need to just say out loud, "Get thee behind me, Satan. I'm not listening." It's not going to work. I'm not going to let you do this to me this time. I know what God wants me to do. I know what God wants me to do. There may be somebody here tonight that's never been saved. There may be somebody in this service tonight, you've never been born again. You do not have a clear, solid testimony of the day that you got born again, saved by the grace of God, and it's bothering you. You don't have that nailed down. It would be our greatest joy tonight to take a Bible and show you from the Word of God how you could get that settled. Would there be anybody in the service tonight that would just quietly slip your hand up where I can see it? "Preacher, pray for me. I'm not sure if I died right now that I would go to heaven. Pray for me." Anybody anywhere? Is there anybody anywhere? "Preacher, I'm not sure. I'm not sure. Pray for me." Folks are on the altar praying.

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